We gotta make better war moves. Police the pigs, polish our own tools. Fight back, become a force to be reckoned. Let them feel the consequence, pulling that weapon. They do what they wanna do, who they think they can. In a

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2: This is The Silver Fleet, the podcast focused on the activist-led refugee rescue and support missions across Fortress Europe, with me, Ben Coles. In today's episode, we are going to speak with Iftach Cohen, co-founder of Frontlegs, a non-profit legal organisation challenging EU border violence in court. Iftach is going to tell us all about the Alaa Hammoudi case. So Alaa Hammoudi is a Syrian man who was pushed back from Greece to Turkey by the Greek Coast Guards in 2020. All of this happened right under the eyes of the European Border and Coast Guard Agency, which is known as Frontex. Try not to confuse, like I do, Frontex, the European Border and Coast Guard Agency, and Frontlex, which is Iftach Cohen's awesome organisation. Anyway, Iftach is going to tell us how Frontlex won this case for Hammoudi at the EU's top court in January. And he's going to explain why this landmark legal victory should, and I quote, benefit all future victims of Frontex's activities and bring an end to its de facto immunity in court. Iftach and I will also discuss a report from Frontex's human rights official on the Greek government using Afghan paramilitaries to push people back to Turkey. It's absolutely insane.
3: Thank you for having me, Ben.
2: So you work with an organisation called Frontlex. We're going to talk about Frontlex today. We're going to talk about Frontex. We're going to talk about some cases of pushback and abuse and a legal victory in Greece and based around Greece in today's episode. But before we talk about all of that, I like the people in my podcast to tell us a bit about themselves. So Iftach, you can tell us as much or as little about yourself as you like. I'd like the listeners to know a little bit about you. And I would too.
3: Absolutely. So I was born in Israel, Palestine, where I co-founded a legal firm specializing in Supreme Court litigation on human rights cases, including targeted killings in the West Bank and Gaza, the siege on Gaza, the 2010 flotilla raid, the Marmara flotilla raid, resulting in the killing of 8 activists on board. And I was also the co-founder of We Are Refugees, Anu Plitim in Hebrew, an NGO that provided pro bono legal representation to detained asylum seekers, co-litigated the constitutional petition against the anti-infiltration law, which allowed the detention of asylum seekers for up to 3 years without judicial review. The Israeli Supreme Court struck down the law, and as a result, some 1,500 asylum seekers were released from detention. Then I moved to Italy in 2014, where I directed an innovative legal project aimed at providing tailor-made legal information to asylum seekers in the immediate surrounding of the hotspots in Sicily. And later on in 2021, I co-founded Frontlex, registered in the Netherlands, the legal hub challenging EU migration policies through strategic litigation before European courts and international courts, with the aim of ending the de facto legal impunity enjoyed by EU institutions for their complicity in crimes against the people on the move.
2: Ah, well, and yeah, and you guys have done some amazing work, and I think we can talk about that. But I think before we talk about what Frontlex is, why don't we talk a little bit about Frontex? I think most people listening to this podcast will have heard of Frontex, which is the European Border and Coast Guard Agency. But maybe can you give us kind of an overview, just in case this is someone's first episode or someone who's not quite sure what Frontex is? And I'm sure in this episode, I'm going to confuse Frontex and Frontlex. So apologies if I do that.
3: It really happens all the time. That's our We had to choose a name, but we are stuck with that. So yes, our rivals, Frontex, is the European Union agency for border and coast guard. It coordinates finance and support border control operations at the EU's external border, including surveillance and returns. So basically it designs, finances and coordinates those joint operations. They are named Frontex Joint Operation with any possible host member state, be it Greece, Italy, Spain, Malta, and also the participating member state, all of the other member states willing to basically operate, let's say, in Greece only because Frontex is coordinating those activities. And along the years, in each and every jurisdiction where Frontex operates, it actually facilitates and cover up violations against people on the move. So this is Frontex in a nutshell.
2: Yeah, and it's operating like, it's in the Mediterranean, I think it's at the border with Poland and Belarus maybe. And it's definitely in Greece, which is what we're going to talk about, right? And so tell us about Frontex. What can you tell us about the name? I've always been intrigued by why did you call it Frontex and what does it mean?
3: A little, we actually tried to echo the name of our rivals, and Lex has a very distinct legal meaning. So this is why we are called Frontex. This is why many other journalists like you get between the names, but I'm very used to it as well. And when we filed the very first legal action against Frontex, it was 2021. And that was the very first legal action ever to be filed against Frontex. And the thing is that we didn't discover America, you know? It was not under research in the academia. It was not under research or let's say that no one was oblivious to the fact that Frontex, an EU coercive border control agency, can basically systematically avoid legal review while its victims cannot enjoy the fundamental rights to legal remedy and access to the court. And the thing is that no one else ever filed any legal action against Frontex, knowing just how restrictive are the competent courts, the Court of Justice, admissibility requirement. And we were also not oblivious to the fact that the very first legal action that we would eventually file against Frontex is most certainly a dead on arrival case. But our political understanding was that it should be the judge telling us no rather than academic peace, and that changes in the jurisprudence of the court come mostly when the judges grow uncomfortable with each and every unjust ruling of them. So indeed, the judges told us no time and again. In just a bit less than 4 years, we filed 4 major cases seeking the suspension of the joint operations in Greece, a legal action for damages, a legal action for annulment. So basically, we knocked on each and every available door available to the victims of Frontex, the theoretically open avenues for them, to basically expose that in the European Union, a union based on the rule of law, again, what I said before, a coercive border control agency can systematically avoid the judicial review while its victims are left with no legal remedy. And that was, in a way, losing those cases preceding to the big victory in the Hamoudi versus Frontex appeal, served a bigger purpose in that way in our strategic litigation. And I see, I can connect the dots between the cases, what I call the defined as dead on arrival cases, to the to the big victory that we had last year with the Hamoudi versus Frontex appeal.
2: And yeah, the and as you said on your website, which I thought was quite interesting. Where is it? That the complicity of that Frontex kind of gives cover, like a legit, it's kind of can be like a legitimizer, or it can enable member states, you know, to do pushbacks or to like to get away with things. I wonder if you could say a little bit about that.
3: Yeah, look, I think that in terms of aiding and abetting, which is maybe easier for the listener to comprehend, even if he or she does not have a PhD in law, it's quite like, think of two people planning a bank robbery, and one enters with a gun and the other is creating mirror and smoke outside to distract people. Can we like say that the person aiding and abetting outside is less complicit? So Frontex, in that way, its contribution is intertwined in each and every violation within the geographical area where it operates. It designs the case, the joint operation. It is the executive director who drafts the operational plan, and from that we can say that Frontex has, in many occasions, also normative control on the operation. It finances it, it coordinates it, it provides assets of its own or of other member states that, again, are willing to participate in those highly contentious operations only because Frontex is there. So you cannot really separate Frontex contribution from each and any violation taking place in the operational area where it operates. But more than that, and this is maybe more subtle, Frontex attributes the presumption of legitimacy on the actions and omissions of Greece, for example, or of its partner in any possible joint operation. Only an EU agency can provide that, confer that presumption of legitimacy on a defiant member state who might very well, let's think of Greece. Greece might actually execute, like financially and in terms of equipment, it might anyway advance that unlawful policy of widespread and systematic attack against asylum seekers, civilians in the Aegean. It might as well do the same without the financial and operational and coordinative support of Frontex. But it would not be in the same position of advancing such a manifest unlawful state policy in the Aegean for so many years unless Frontex is there. So that's why we've heard in so many different occasions before the European Parliament Greek ministers saying mostly the one thing that absolved them from any wrongdoing. Frontex is there, mm-hmm. So you cannot ask so easily. And this is word by word of at least one of the ministers appearing before the Libe committee. So let's think of Legeri, the poster boy of pushbacks.
2: He was the former like head of Frontex, wasn't he? What was his first name? Is it Fabrice Legari?
3: Fabrice Legeri or Legeri, because I think his ancestries are Italian. So Legeri should be the right pronunciation. Okay. So also him, he was so engaged in covering up. We'll speak later about him actually covering up evidence of pushbacks taking place in the Aegean since March 2020. But in also each and every appearance of him before the Libe committee or before the press, that guy says there are no indications of any violation. So again, it was harder probably for the commission, or easier if you wish, for the commission not to initiate infringement procedures against Greece. I'm naive, I'm sure they wouldn't have done it anyway, But this is an important piece in the puzzle that shielding those defiant member states. Or think about the current executive director of Frontex, who is actually more engaged than Legere in the commission of larger scale of violation in both in the Aegean and both in the Central Mediterranean. But if you remember, the day after the Pylos shipwreck in June 2023, when it was very clear to anyone knowing anything about the situation, the SAR activities or pushback, the systematic practice of pushbacks in the Aegean, it was very clear that that was a pushback attempt being conducted by the Greek authorities, resulting in the death of more than 700 people. Mm. So he took pain to and on camera praised the Hellenic Coast Guard colleagues of him, saying that they did their utmost to save lives. So again, each and every, there are a million different examples of how Frontex is more than anything else engaged in covering, facilitating pushbacks, covering them up and providing this precious political support. More important, I'd say, that the financial, the operational or the coordinative support, the political support that only an agency of the EU can confer on a defiant member state.
2: Mm. Yeah, well said. And I just want to mention two things. We talked about Fabrice, I'm going to say his surname wrong, Legare or Legere. I'm sure that he's ended up, like, he left Frontex and I think he's like joined the far right party in France. I think it's the Front National or La Marche or something. I can't remember what they're called. But I think he's joined them, right? And then the Pylos shipwreck that you spoke about, we've got an episode. Anyone listening, people listening, should check out our episodes on the Pylos shipwreck, which I... is it the Spiros or the Pylos?
3: The Spiros.
2: Pylos, yeah. We have some episodes about that, so I'll have links for people listening to check those episodes out, because that is a crazy, unbelievable case.
3: That may be incident. Okay, so 700 people perished, died, were killed, you name it. That is a violation, so serious violation, that Frontex was compelled the day after to immediately suspend or terminate its operations in Greece. Because Frontex is bound both by positive obligations, that is, to take any reasonable measure to protect the lives and rights of concerned people, people affected by its activities, and also by negative obligation, that is, not to harm directly, actively, to those people. And Frontex is in breach of both obligations for years in Greece, previously in Hungary. But the legislator understood very well that you cannot separate Frontex contribution from each and every violation that will ever take place in the framework of its joint operation. Again, I think that the legislator was also very aware of the political, what we were just talking about, the political support, not only the financial support. So it was the legislator striking the line, the balance, saying where there are only related violations of serious nature or persisting ones, merely related to any possible activity of Frontex, the executive director shall terminate or suspend those operations immediately. Mm. So the only whether Frontex is in a position to genuinely evaluate and consider whether there are or there are not related violations, okay? So in that case, in Pylos, but in tens of other cases preceding the Pylos tragedy, not a tragedy, actually, it was not a tragedy. It was an intentional intentional case of attempted pushback carried out by Frontex and the Greek authorities jointly. Mm-hmm. So that, as any other preceding case, compelled Frontex to immediately suspend its operation in the eyes of the legislator to avoid any contribution that will advance those violations. But Frontex refrains from doing it for years and years now. In Hungary, it did so only 4 months after the Court of Justice basically accepted the infringement proceeding initiated against Hungary by the Commission, but it took it 4 months to do so. And in Greece, it refrains from doing it since March 2020. And in the Central Mediterranean, it continues to provide the coordinates of refugee boats it detects in the Central Mediterranean, in the pre-frontier area, to Libyan entities and militia. So Legerie, for example, did his best to say that there aren't any violations for him to avoid basically complying with the law. But nowadays the situation is worse, if you wish, because the executive director, the fundamental rights officer, they all admit that there are violations, but instead of basically complying with the strict obligation imposed on it by the legislator, they read in that provision, which is Article 46.4 of Frontex founding regulation, and saying we prefer basically to apply a reversed Article 46.4. So if Article 46.4, the legislator told us you need to immediately suspend or terminate operations in the event of related human rights violation, they say, we believe that our presence there has a chilling effect on the defiant member state. So instead of terminating and suspending, we shall increase the operation. And this is the bigger rule of law crisis, if you wish, where an EU agency permits itself to basically ignore the law and to read in or to come up with its own law. So this is something Legerie didn't allow himself to do, and he actually ran to office and is now in the better position to change the law. But this should be the rule also for the current executive director and the fundamental rights officer. You don't like the law? Resign and run to office.
2: Mm-hmm. Yeah, it's crazy. Yeah, I think we could talk about Frontex for a long time, and you've obviously it's really good to have you on because you're very knowledgeable and very passionate about the bad things that they've done. Thanks for that, Iftach. Let's move on to Ala Hamoudi's case. But before that, actually, why don't we talk a bit about the situation in general, like in the Aegean Sea between Greece and Turkey? Like, there's lots of pushbacks there. We've just been talking about the Pilos shipwreck. Yeah, so I think since at least I became aware of pushbacks there, very obvious ones in 2020, there was like people filming themselves being pushed back. People on the move were filming themselves being pushed back. And yeah, it's been a pretty bad situation there, right? For a long time, for at least 5 years, 6 years even, but probably longer, right?
3: Look, violations in that area, like violations have been reported for the last 15 years. It's not a new phenomenon. However, in March 2020, following the opening of the borders by Erdogan, the National Greek Security Council, I think it was the 1st of March 2020, came up with, let's say, a roadmap, a decision, with four components, and the first three are very telling. First, to suspend immediately the national asylum system, which is a violation of EU law. Second, to return, and they didn't shy away from saying it in writing, the return without any individualized assessment or registration of people intercepted in the Aegean, in the immediate return. So this is basically them admitting that they had in mind collective expulsions. with different code names. And the third point was to immediately request Frontex to launch a rapid border intervention in the Aegean. And Frontex, it took the executive director Legeri less than 24 hours to approve that unlawful rapid border intervention. But then you see that the rapid border intervention was meant to implement those first two unlawful points in the Greek authorities' decision. And ever since March 2020, there is an unlawful state and organization policy of widespread and systematic attack against civilians, asylum seekers in the Aegean, which amount to crime against humanity. And Frontex agreed to that unlawful division of labor, where it only detects the refugee boats in the Aegean, hand them over to the Greek authorities, to the Hellenic Coast Guard, and then watch from its surveillance aircraft and sometimes sends uncanny pictures to its headquarters of the agency, I mean, of 20, 30, 40 people being towed for hours, because pushback, it's not like really pushing back in a second. It's a very violent and lengthy unfolding operation. It's a torturous one. So for hours and hours, those airplanes transmit to the headquarters pictures of people being towed on rubber boats to be eventually abandoned for hours again, sometimes drifting for the entire night, close enough to the Turkish territorial water before they are being rescued by the Turkish Coast Guard. So, I mean, the amount of evidence is overwhelming. And there, I think that this is a good maybe moment to shed a light also on the failure of the competent court to adjudicate cases against Frontex, because civil society tends to point the finger to the Commission, to the management board of Frontex, for the European Parliament's failure to basically hold that agency to account. And of course, the criticism is valid, but in a democratic society where all those institutions fail to do their job, the last resort is the court. And up until the latest judgment of the Grand Chamber of the Court of Justice in the Hamoudi versus Frontex appeal, we've seen how the judges were very reluctant to basically provide effective legal protection to those, the most vulnerable legal subject in the European Union, the victims of Frontex. So they applied a highly restrictive, and they still do, highly restrictive admissibility requirement that were meant to regulate commercial activities. So think of a pharma company that is unhappy with a new taxation that the Commission decided to apply to a certain medication, okay? So company will very easily provide the court, the judges, with a proof that it already produces 1 million pills of that certain medication, and if indeed the judges will not interfere in the new taxation, the pharma company's commercial interest will be jeopardized. Okay, so this is the, let's say, the basic admissibility requirement. You need to show the judges that upon the filing of your legal action, your situation is already being jeopardized for certain. They use that term, certainty, okay? Now, when they ask the asylum seeker stranded in Libya or stranded in Turkey, following mostly previous pushbacks, to provide them with evidence that he or she will certainly be detected by Frontex and then handed over to the Greek authorities, or then being handed over to Libya militia. So it is a certain thing that the rights to life will be jeopardized. Those asylum seekers cannot do what the pharma company can do. They cannot provide such a conclusive evidence, boat ticket, or also what if only 90% of people crossing the Mediterranean being then detected by Frontex, handed over to Libya militia, and then subjected to crimes against humanity upon forced disembarkation in Libya. What if only 90% rather than the certainty of 100%? So those judges, in order to protect or to reserve their judicial, precious judicial time, they are willing to review the evidence, to review the law, basically to admit the case, only if you, when you knock on their door, can prove them that right now, upon the filing of your legal action, it is 100% sure that you will be armed by the measure that you challenge. This is impossible for an asylum seeker to prove. And that's why the first few cases were rejected as inadmissible, notwithstanding the amount of clear and cut evidence. For again, we need to only substantiate that there are persisting or serious violations only related to the contested activity. And the judges were not willing to even review those evidence or the law.
2: And I think your Ali, the Ali Hamoudi case, did that change that? Or maybe actually before that, why don't we talk about Ali Hamoudi's case? So I think he, I can't remember where he's from actually, but he arrived in Greece in April 2020. He was pushed back, sent back to sea, by the Greek coast guards or the Hellenic coast guards. And I think they were left to float in the Aegean for many, many hours until they were picked up by the Turkish coast guards, who then took them back to Turkey. And then I think he was in touch with a journalist called Bashar Deeb, who has been on the Civil Fleet podcast. And I think he works for Lighthouse Reports. And I think Bellingcat was also involved, and they got in touch with you guys, right? Could you tell us about that case and how you won it for him?
3: Yeah, thanks Bashar Deeb, and first he did an amazing job in reconstructing the pushback operation taking place on 28, 29 of April 2020 in the fullest way, gathered extremely strong evidence and got in touch with the victims. And those things are almost impossible for a small-scale European NGO to do autonomously. Mainly the tracking down, the getting in touch with the applicant. So when I read the reconstruction of that pushback, which was published in May 2020, I mean, afterwards we saw countless articles by Der Spiegel, Il Paese, everyone, on the systematic practice of pushbacks in the Aegean. But Bashar Deeb was the first person to, and Lighthouse Report, and it was, as you said, published by Bellingcat, they were the first to ever reconstruct such a pushback operation. And when I read it, I got in touch with Bashar, and he was extremely helpful, and only thanks to him, again, not only because he gathered those strong evidence, but because otherwise it would have been impossible for me to get in touch with Ali Hamoudi, and I flew to meet him in Turkey. And there is another aspect to it, that Bashar got in touch and interviewed two asylum seekers, two victims of the group that was, 21 other people were pushed back next to Ali Hamoudi. And the other asylum seeker didn't want to even have a call with me. So this is also a prevalent thing, that the victims, when they reach Europe, if they ever reach Europe or otherwise still stranded in Turkey, they are very reluctant to even engage in a conversation, to open the wounds. So Allah was very, very courageous, and I flew to Turkey. It was COVID time. And I interviewed him to see whether his testimony is specific enough, detailed, coherent, and also to compare him with a person that was photographed in Samos the morning that the group made landfall in Samos. And that person was Al Hamoudi. And I got the photograph from Bashar Dib. At the beginning, it was also part of, attached to the article published by Bellingcat. So I flew there and convinced Allah to take part in this journey. And when we filed the case, we were quite sure that the photograph, which is very rare evidence, photographic evidence, stemming from a pushback operation, is extremely rare. I was sure that that was the jackpot, because again, you couldn't quite see, it is true, for a murder case where the evidentiary standard should be beyond of any reasonable doubt, as a judge or as a lawyer, I would probably be very careful to say that that photograph reaches that evidentiary standard. But we are not dealing with criminal proceedings, but only with civil proceedings relating to the violation of human rights. And when I compared Allah, after having spent 2 days with him, with the young, bearded asylum seeker, indicated, photographed there in Samos, I was very sure it was him. And for the judges, I'm jumping ahead, when they rejected the first instant judges, when they rejected the case, although Frontex admitted during the proceedings that that rare photographic evidence allows for a reasonable comparison with Al Hamoudi or with any other person, and I was requesting the judges to only allow Allah to appear before them, for them to do the same thing that I did in Turkey, to compare him to that person showed in the photograph from Samos, the judges rejected our trivial request to hold a hearing. And I remind you that Allah was the very first applicant against Frontex in any legal action for damages. It's not like they saw millions such cases and that was just one among many. They request to hold an hearing and concluded that the person showed in that photograph from Samos, and I remind you it was clearly a young bearded asylum seeker, they concluded that he or she lowered their faces. So even implying that a person with the beard can be a she shows you how antagonistic they were to that case. But the Court of Justice made Allah justice and took in account all of our factual and legal arguments that in that scenario, operational scenario of a pushback operation where the absence of registration and the absence of identification and the fact that phones are being confiscated immediately upon the beginning of that pushback operation means that those victims would never be in a position to provide direct evidence, such as a photographic evidence or any registration form saying I was here in Samos and applied for asylum, and 5 minutes later I was rounded up and taken to the shore. So they accepted that factually we cannot provide direct evidence, that there are other conventions in order to basically verify the truth, like how credible is the testimony or the allegation made by the victim. And by that I mean the very careful assessment of the testimony, of the statements of the victim. And they also accepted that from

0: specific case, and also ordered the first instance judges, imposed on them new duties to basically investigate the case, which seems very trivial, you know, but we didn't see it before. We didn't see a willing judge willing to basically do his or her job and to evaluate the truthfulness of the allegations. So now Frontex is obliged to provide evidence to which it has exclusive access, something that Frontex never did before. Now the victims are exempted from the obligation to provide conclusive evidence, impossible in such a scenario, factual scenario. They imposed the judges of the Grand Chamber of the Court of Justice imposed new obligations on two parties to the proceedings, on the judges to take any possible further step in order to reveal the truth behind the allegations, so to obtain from Frontex any relevant information at its disposition, and on Frontex itself to voluntarily cooperate, to diligently cooperate with the proceedings. So instead of being a party to the proceedings, wishing to probably win the case or not to lose it, Frontex needs to be an officer of the court to help the judges to reveal the truth behind the allegations. And this new obligation, far-reaching obligation on a party to the proceedings, has a lot to do in the eyes of the 15 judges of the Grand Chamber with what we were talking about before. The main obligation of Frontex in terms of safeguards and protection tools, the main obligation of Frontex to terminate or to suspend operations where there are related violations. So the judges, the 15 judges said, this is the utmost obligation of yours, Frontex and the executive director. And because you, dear executive director, first and foremost need to know whether there are such violations related to the activities in Greece, related to the activities in the Central Mediterranean or in Hungary, your first interest is to basically cooperate with the applicant, with the judges, to reveal the truth, not to win the case. So in case indeed Al-Hamoudi got it right, and he actually alleged about a violation that did take place, you need to know it. You don't need to obscure the truth. So that's why Frontex now, very differently than any normal party to the proceedings, needs to provide every possible information that might help the judges to reveal the truth.
1: That is really good, isn't it? That's a major change, right? Rather than, like you said, being defensive and trying to win the case, now they have to help the judge discover what's actually happened. Does that mean that they will have to release, I think you said this, they'll have to release information now, any photographs that they have of a pushback, instead of trying to keep them away from you because you haven't asked for them?
0: Exactly. Think the 15 judges of the Grand Chamber concluded that Frontex needs to provide us the full, unredacted OLAF report with its annexes, the operational plan, different JORA reports. So those materials were never, to the best of my knowledge, were never even disclosed before the European Parliament, the supervisory body of Frontex. So to tell you whether I'm that naive to think that Frontex will obey the judgment and the findings of the highest judicial instance of the European Union, no, I do not. Then whether this is a game changer for all possible tens of thousands of victims, also no. It was a very important, I think, development in our strategic litigation. But let's not forget that Al-Hamoudi is one out of 43,000 victims of pushbacks operation taking place in the Aegean between 2020 and 2021. And I'm basing that number on Greek statistics. So Al-Hamoudi was the one and only person who decided or was in a position

0: to basically take Frontex to court. But that happened thanks to the involvement of a highly resourceful media outlet, Lighthouse Report and Bellingcat, and also to our proactive approach. But it shows you that in the future, I don't think that many applicants would benefit from the involvement of Lighthouse Report or Bellingcat. And you also see the decrease in the coverage of those situations. So I don't see like tens of thousands of victims now piling up more legal actions against Frontex. But it is, of course, a positive development. And another angle to it is that Ala Hamoudi filed the legal action for damages, which means that he will be hopefully compensated for a violation that already took place. He had to go through that pushback operation before he could file a legal action for damages. And unfortunately, we see this positive development in the jurisprudence of the court only in relation to, for the time being at least, only in relation to legal actions for damages. But before, when I gave you examples about the pharma company challenging the legality of a new taxation, so those legal action for failure to act or legal action for annulment, are the ones that actually can prevent the applicant from being subjected to violation. Those legal actions that are subjected, unfortunately, to those restrictive requirements on admissibility. You need to show them that it is certain that when you will cross the Aegean, you will be pushed back in 100% of the cases, which is impossible. So those two legal actions that are better suited to prevent new violation are still, let's say, unattainable for Frontex victims. So it is quite a lot that Frontex victims, now with the new judgment of the Court of Justice, will at least be in a position to have access to the court and to ask compensation. But what about the tens of thousands of potential victims that would like to see a willing judge providing them with a judicial protection before they are being subjected to violations?
1: I've got a last question that I like to ask at the end, but did you want to talk about your current pending case, or is that going to take too much time, do you think?
0: Very, very, I think, interesting for the listeners.
1: I think so.
0: So another one of our pending cases that was filed with Christine Libby and David Yambio, on behalf of a Sudanese asylum seeker stranded in Libya. And that case, FM versus Frontex, is seeking the suspension or termination again under Article 46.4 of Frontex regulation. Is seeking the suspension or termination of the unlawful provision of information on the exact location of refugee boats that Frontex detects in the central Mediterranean and swiftly hands over to Libya, to the so-called Libya Coast Guard, Libya, Libyan entities and militia. And here I think that again you can see how Frontex adapts its modus operandi in different jurisdictions, always with the same objective, the same aim. The one and only objective of Frontex is to avoid new arrivals, new disembarkations in Europe at all costs. So we provided the judges with compelling evidence, clear and cut evidence provided to us by Sea-Watch, showing that when Frontex detects a refugee boat in the central Mediterranean, it immediately classifies it automatically as a distress situation. And I'm not saying that most of those cases are not distress situation, but you need to follow certain guidelines and to try to verify whether the refugee boat, the boat is indeed in a distress situation or not. And the ploy here is that Frontex ignores legislative pieces of constitutional nature, the prohibition on refoulement, torture. Those ones are being completely ignored because Frontex knows that once it hands over those refugee boats to Libyan militia, upon a forced disembarkation in Libya, those people, 100% of them, by the way, reminding, echoing the certainty required by the judges, 100% of those people are subjected to crimes against humanity in connection with arbitrary detention in Libya. Frontex knows it and ignore those the constitutional European law, if you wish. And it relies on one and only provision with the international maritime law, saying that once you detect a distress situation, you need to notify the competent rescue center. So outside of European territorial water, Frontex immediately automatically classifies such a case as a distress situation without trying to verify whether the boat navigates or not, whether it is overcrowded or not. Automatically it classifies it as a distress situation for it to have, let's say, the permission, although it is absolutely baloney, to hand over that refugee boat to the Libyan militia. When Frontex instead is detecting such a refugee boat within the territorial water of a European member state, let's say Italy or Greece or Spain or Malta, it avoids, it refrains from classifying it as a distress situation in order to provide those member states' authorities, let's say Malta or Italy or Greece, with just enough leverage for them to either push back those boats by themselves, or otherwise to summon, to call the Libyan militia to enter the territorial waters and to pull back those refugee boats. So if Frontex classifies those cases inside the European territorial water as distress situation, Greece or Italy or Malta will not have just like the audacity or the courage, if you wish, to refrain from launching a search and rescue operation. So this is how the ploy is being revealed, how Frontex adjusts its modus operandi in different jurisdictions with the view to basically avoiding new arrivals at all cost. And also from the evidence that were gathered mainly by Sea-Watch and provided to the judges, you see that Frontex, when it detects such a refugee boat in the pre-frontier area of the central Mediterranean, it refrains from engaging rescue NGOs in the vicinity, sometimes 2 kilometers from the detected refugee boats, waiting for hours until the Libyan militia will get the scene and pull back those poor people back to Libya.
1: Yeah, like, and we've had a lot of episodes about the Libyan coast guards and Frontex working with them, or and Frontex not communicating with the refugee rescue boats as well. So my last question for you now, Iftach, it's been a really great episode. It's been really good to have someone with your knowledge on the legal side of all of this. I like to ask everyone at the end, how do you feel about the future? And I like it when I get an optimistic answer. But if you have no optimism, that's okay. But so how are you feeling about the future in regards to like people on the move and anything you like, actually?
0: I can say I'm optimistic. You know, I think that there are basically 2 floors to that organizing project of the European Union. You know, what are the European values, you know? I think that the one and only persisting one is that of trying to avoid new arrivals at all costs. So you see that first Frontex is in charge with facilitating the pushbacks, trying to avoid basically new arrivals, and the ones that do manage to arrive somehow through some hidden creek in that Frontex maritime wall, they are being rejected here in Europe, and the new legislation show you, and this is the second flaw to that project, that the right to seek asylum is being breached and almost inexistent by now. So to tell you that I'm optimistic, unfortunately, I cannot. But I think we all of us that are engaged in trying to protect the rights of people on the move, we protect ourselves, at least, by our activity. So irrespective of whether we can win the dead battle or the future ones, at least we need to try and protect ourselves from becoming part of the mainstream.
1: Yeah, I like that. I don't know if you're familiar with this, an old British politician called Tony Benn, who once said something like, well, the way governments treat refugees is the way they would treat you if they could get away with it. And I think that is such a something that we need to think about, because like these could, like you said, by protecting them, we're also protecting ourselves, because human rights are for everyone, right? And they need to be respected for everyone, no matter who they are. Iftach, that was such a great conversation. Thank you very much for coming on. I will be in touch with Frontlex. We should get you guys back on again to tell us about some other cases that you're working on. And yeah, that was wonderful. Thank you so much.
0: Wonderful to me as well. Thank you.
1: Okay, that was episode 88 of the Civil Fleet podcast. Thank you so much for listening. Thanks again to Iftach Cohen and everyone at Frontlex for the amazing work that they do. Thanks so much for coming on the podcast. I've wanted to get Frontlex on for a while. I'm so glad that they came to speak with us about this amazing case. Okay, at the end of the podcast, I'd like to tell you to go and check out the blog, which is civilfleet.com. You can find some news stories on there, you'll find some interviews, and you'll also find some investigative reports on there that I've done. Go check out civilfleet.com. Also, if you like what we're doing and you would like to support us, would like to help us to continue to platform the amazing people that we have had on this podcast, then you can share us around on social media. You can tell your friends and family about the podcast. You can give us ratings on podcast apps, which would be really handy, actually. All right, I'm not sure when I'm going to do another episode. I will hopefully have another one out this month if I can organize one. May and June is probably going to be tricky because my partner and I are about to have a baby, so I'll be on dad duties, pretty hardcore dad duties for a couple of months, so it might be a while before I get another episode out, but I will try. If I can find time to interview people in May and June, then I'll try to get an episode out to you, but if not, now you know why. Alright, cheers, and I'll see you soon. Bye bye.

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There once a boy who walks alone at night when you're not there. She speaks to this boy and she knows she doesn't even like him. But hate is a passion and that's nearer to love anyway.

0: Wir starten locker in die neue Veranstaltungswoche, aber natürlich nicht belanglos, sondern mit einem Abend, der ziemlich viel Punkgeschichte und auch ziemlich viel Gegenwart in sich trägt. 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
3: This is the Civil Fleet, the podcast focused on the activist-led refugee rescue and support missions across Fortress Europe, with me, Ben Coles. In today's episode, we are going to speak with Iftach Cohen, co-founder of Frontlex, a non-profit legal organisation challenging EU border violence in court. Iftach is going to tell us all about the Alaa Hammoudi case. So Alahamudi is a Syrian man who was pushed back from Greece to Turkey by the Greek Coast Guards in 2020. All of this happened right under the eyes of the European Border and Coast Guard Agency, which is known as Frontex. Try not to confuse, like I do, Frontex, the European Border and Coast Guard Agency, and Frontlex, which is Iftach Cohen's awesome organisation. Anyway, Iftach is going to tell us how Frontlex won this case for Hamudi at the EU's top court in January. And he's going to explain why this landmark legal victory should, and I quote, benefit all future victims of Frontex's activities and bring an end to its de facto immunity in court. Iftach and I will also discuss a report from Frontex's human rights official on the Greek government using Afghan paramilitaries to push people back to Turkey. It's absolutely insane.
4: Thank you for having me, Ben.
3: So you work with an organisation called Frontlex. We're going to talk about Frontlex today. We're going to talk about Frontex. We're going to talk about some cases of pushback and abuse and a legal victory in Greece and based around Greece in today's episode. But before we talk about all of that, I like the people in my podcast to tell us a bit about themselves. So Iftach, you can tell us as much or as little about yourself as you like. I'd like the listeners to know a little bit about you. And I would too.
4: Absolutely. So I was born in Israel, Palestine, where I co-founded a legal firm specializing in Supreme Court litigation on human rights cases, including targeted killings in the West Bank and Gaza, the siege on Gaza, the 2010 flotilla raid, the Marmara flotilla raid, resulting in the killing of 8 activists on board. And I was also the co-founder of We Are Refugees, Anu Plitim in Hebrew, an NGO that provided pro bono legal representation to detained asylum seekers, co-litigated the constitutional petition against the anti-infiltration law, which allows the detention of asylum seekers for up to 3 years without judicial review. The Israeli Supreme Court struck down the law, and as a result, some 1,500 asylum seekers were released from detention. Then I moved to Italy in 2014, where I directed an innovative legal project aimed at providing tailor-made legal information to asylum seekers in the immediate surrounding of the hotspots in Sicily. And later on in 2021, I co-founded Frontlex, registered in the Netherlands, the legal hub challenging EU migration policies through strategic litigation before European courts and international courts, with the aim of ending the de facto legal impunity enjoyed by EU institutions for their complicity in crimes against the people on the move.
3: Ah, well, and yeah, and you guys have done some amazing work. And I think we can talk about that. But I think before we talk about what Frontlex is, why don't we talk a little bit about Frontex? I think most people listening to this podcast will have heard of Frontex, which is the European Border and Coast Guard Agency. But maybe can you give us kind of an overview, just in case this is someone's first episode or someone who's not quite sure what Frontex is? And I'm sure in this episode, I'm going to confuse Frontex and Frontlex. So apologies if I do that.
4: It really happens all the time. That's our, we had to choose a name, but we are stuck with that. So yes, our rivals, Frontex, is the European Union agency for border and coast guard. It coordinates, finance and support border control operations at the EU's external border, including surveillance and returns. So basically, it designs, finances, and coordinates those joint operations. They are named Frontex Joint Operation with any possible host member state, be it Greece, Italy, Spain, Malta, and also the participating member state, all of the other member states, willing to basically operate, let's say, in Greece, only because Frontex is coordinating those activities. And along the years, in each and every jurisdiction where Frontex operates, it actually facilitates and cover up violations against people on the move. So this is Frontex in a nutshell.
3: Yeah, and it's operating, like, it's in the Mediterranean. I think it's at the border with Poland and Belarus, maybe. And it's definitely in Greece, which is what we're going to talk about, right? And yeah, so tell us about Frontex. What is it? What can you tell us about the name? I've always been intrigued by why did you call it Frontex, and what does it mean?
4: A little, we actually tried to echo the name of our rivals, and Lex has a very distinct legal meaning. So this is why we are called Frontex. This is why many other journalists like you get between the names, but I'm very used to it as well. And when we filed the very first legal action against Frontex, it was 2021, and that was the very first legal action ever to be filed against Frontex. And the thing is that we didn't discover America, you know? It was not under research in the academia, it was not under research or let's say that no one was oblivious to the fact that Frontex, an EU coercive border control agency, can basically systematically avoid legal review while its victims cannot enjoy the fundamental rights to legal remedy and access to the court. And the thing is that no one else ever filed any legal action against Frontex, knowing just how restrictive are the competent courts, the Court of Justice, admissibility requirement. And we were also not oblivious to the fact that the very first legal action that we would eventually file against Frontex is most certainly a dead on arrival case. But our political understanding was that it should be the judge telling us no rather than academic peace, and that changes in the jurisprudence of the court come mostly when the judges grow uncomfortable with each and every unjust ruling of them. So indeed, the judges told us no time and again. In just a bit less than 4 years, we filed 4 major cases seeking the suspension of the joint operations in Greece, a legal action for damages, a legal action for annulment. So basically, we knocked on each and every available door available to the victims of Frontex, the theoretically open avenues for them, to basically expose that in the European Union, a union based on the rule of law, again, what I said before, a coercive border control agency can systematically avoid the judicial review while its victims are left with no legal remedy. And that was, in a way, losing those cases preceding to the big victory in the Hamoudi versus Frontex appeal, serve the bigger purpose in that way in our strategic litigation. And I see, I can connect the dots between the cases, what I call the defined as dead on arrival cases, to the big victory that we had last year with the Hamoudi versus Frontex appeal.
3: And yeah, you said on your website, which I thought was quite interesting, where is it? That the complicity of that Frontex kind of gives cover, like a legit, it's kind of can be like a legitimizer, or it can enable member states, you know, to do pushbacks or to to get away with things. I wonder if you could say a little bit about that.
4: Yeah, look, I think that in terms of aiding and abetting, which is maybe easier for the listener to comprehend, even if he or she does not have a PhD in law, it's quite like, think of two people planning a bank robbery, and one enters with a gun and the other is creating mirror and smoke outside to distract people. Can we like say that the person aiding and abetting outside is less complicit? So Frontex, in that way, its contribution is intertwined in each and every violation within the geographical area where it operates. It designs the case, the joint operation. It is the executive director who drafts the operational plan, and from that we can say that Frontex has, in many occasions, also normative control on the operation. It finances it, it coordinates it, it provides assets of its own or of other member states that, again, are willing to participate in those highly contentious operations only because Frontex is there. So you cannot really separate Frontex contribution.

0: might very well, let's think of Greece. Greece might actually execute, like financially and in terms of equipment, it might anyway advance that unlawful policy of widespread and systematic attack against asylum seekers, civilians in the Aegean. It might as well do the same without the financial and operational and coordinative support of Frontex. But it would not be in the same position of advancing such a manifest unlawful state policy in the Aegean for so many years unless Frontex is there. So that's why we've heard in so many different occasions before the European Parliament, Greek ministers saying mostly the one thing that absolved them from any wrongdoing. Frontex is there, mm-hmm. So you cannot ask so easily. And this is word by word of at least one of the ministers appearing before the Libe committee. So let's think of Legeri, the poster boy of pushbacks.
1: He was the former head of Frontex, wasn't he? What was his first name? Is it Fabrice Leggeri?
0: Fabrice Leggeri or Leggeri, because I think his ancestries are Italian. So Leggeri should be the right pronunciation. Okay. So also him, he was so engaged in covering up. We'll speak later about him actually covering up evidence of pushbacks taking place in the Aegean since March 2020. But in also each and every appearance of him before the Libe committee or before the press, that guy says there are no indications of any violation. So again, it was harder probably for the commission, or easier if you wish for the commission, not to initiate infringement procedures against Greece. I'm naive, I'm sure they wouldn't have done it anyway, but this is an important piece in the puzzle that shielding those defiant member states. Or think about the current executive director of Frontex, who is actually more engaged than Leggeri in the commission of a larger scale of violation in both in the Aegean and both in the Central Mediterranean. But if you remember, the day after the Pylos shipwreck in June 2023, when it was very clear to anyone knowing anything about the situation, the SAR activities or pushback, the systematic practice of pushbacks in the Aegean, it was very clear that was a pushback attempt being conducted by the Greek authorities, resulting in the death of more than 700 people. Mm. So he took and on camera praised the Hellenic Coast Guard colleagues of him, saying that they did their utmost to save lives. So again, each and every, there are a million different examples of how Frontex is more than anything else engaged in covering up, facilitating pushbacks, covering them up, and providing this precious political support. More important, I'd say, than the financial, the operational, or the coordinative support, the political support that only an agency of the EU can confer on a defiant member state.
1: Mm. Yeah, well said. And I just want to mention two things. We talked about Fabrice, I'm going to say his surname wrong, Leggeri or Leggeri. I'm sure that he's ended up, he left Frontex, and I think he's joined the far-right party in France. I think it's the Front National or La Marche or something. I can't remember what they're called. But I think he's joined them, right? And then the Pylos shipwreck that you spoke about, we've got an episode. People listening should check out our episodes on the Pylos shipwreck, is it the Spiros or the Pylos?
0: The Spiros.
1: Pylos, yeah. We have some episodes about that, so I'll have links for people listening to check those episodes out, because that is a crazy, unbelievable case.
0: That may be incident. Okay, so 700 people perished, died, were killed, you name it. That is a violation.

0: violation, so like so serious violation that Frontex was compelled the day after to immediately suspend or terminate its operations in Greece. Because Frontex is bound both by positive obligations, that is to take any reasonable measure to protect the lives and rights of concerned people, people affected by its activities, and also by negative obligation, that is not to harm directly, actively to those people. And Frontex is in breach of both obligations for years in Greece, previously in Hungary. But the legislator understood very well that you cannot separate Frontex contribution from each and every violation that will ever take place in the framework of its joint operation. Again, I think that the legislator was also very aware of the political, what we were just talking about, the political support, not only the financial support. So it was the legislator striking the line, the balance, saying where there are only related violations of serious nature or persisting ones, related, merely related to any possible activity of Frontex, Frontex shall, the executive director shall terminate or suspend those operations immediately. Mm. So the only when Frontex is in a position to genuinely evaluate and consider whether there are or there are not related violations, okay? So in that case, in Pylos, but in tens of other cases preceding the Pylos tragedy, not a tragedy actually, it was not a tragedy, it was an intentional intentional case of attempted pushback carried out by Frontex and the Greek authorities jointly. Mm-hmm. So that, as any other preceding case, compelled Frontex to immediately suspend its operation in the eyes of the legislator to avoid any contribution that will advance those violations. But Frontex refrains from doing it for years and years now. In Hungary, it did so only 4 months after the Court of Justice basically accepted the infringement proceeding initiated against Hungary by the Commission, but it took it 4 months to do so. And in Greece, it refrains from doing it since March 2020. And in the Central Mediterranean, it continues to provide the coordinates of refugee boats it detects in the Central Mediterranean, in the pre-frontier area, to Libyan entities and militia. So Legerie, for example, did his best to say that there aren't any violations for him to avoid basically complying with the law. But nowadays the situation is worse, if you wish, because the executive director, the fundamental rights officer, they all admit that there are violations, but instead of basically complying with the strict obligation imposed on it by the legislator, they read in that provision, which is Article 46.4 of Frontex founding regulation, and saying we prefer basically to apply a reversed Article 46.4. So if Article 46.4, the legislator told us you need to immediately suspend or terminate operations in the event of related human rights violation, they say, we believe that our presence there has a chilling effect on the defiant member state. So instead of terminating and suspending, we shall increase the operation. And this is the bigger rule of law crisis, if you wish, where an EU agency permits itself to basically ignore the law and to read in or to come up with its own law. So this is something Legerie didn't allow himself to do, and he actually ran to office and is now in the better position to change the law. But this should be the rule also for the current executive director and the fundamental rights officer. You don't like the law? Resign and run to office.
1: Mm-hmm. Yeah, it's crazy. Yeah, I think we could talk about Frontex for a long time, and you've obviously it's really good to have you on because you're very knowledgeable and very passionate about the bad things that they've done. Thanks for that, Iftach. Let's move on to Ala Hamoudi's case. But before that, actually, why don't we talk a bit about the situation in general, like in the Aegean Sea between Greece and Turkey? Like, there's lots of pushbacks there. We've just been talking about the Pilos shipwreck. Yeah, so I think since at least I became aware of pushbacks there, very obvious ones in 2020. There was like people filming themselves being pushed back. People on the move were filming themselves being pushed back. And yeah, it's been a pretty bad situation there, right? For a long time, for at least 5 years, 6 years even, but probably longer, right?
0: Look, violations in that area, like violations have been reported for the last 15 years. It's not a new phenomenon. However, in March 2020, following the opening of the borders by Erdogan, the National Greek Security Council, I think it was the 1st of March 2020, came up with, let's say, a roadmap, a decision, with four components. And the first three are very telling. First, to suspend immediately the national asylum system, which is a violation of EU law. Second, to return, and they didn't shy away from saying it in writing, the return without any individualized assessment or registration of people intercepted in the Aegean, in the immediate return. So this is basically them admitting that they had in mind collective expulsions with different code names. And the third point was to immediately request Frontex to launch a rapid border intervention in the Aegean. And Frontex, it took the executive director Legeri less than 24 hours to approve that unlawful a rapid border intervention. But then you see that the rapid border intervention was meant to implement those first two unlawful points in the Greek authorities' decision. And ever since March 2020, there is an unlawful state and organization policy of widespread and systematic attack against civilians, asylum seekers in the Aegean, which amount to crime against humanity. And Frontex agreed to that unlawful division of labor, where it only detects the refugee boats in the Aegean and them over to the Greek authorities, to the Hellenic Coast Guard, and then watch from its surveillance aircraft and sometimes sends uncanny pictures to its headquarters of the agency, I mean, of 20, 30, 40 people being towed for hours, because pushback, it's not like really pushing back in a second. It's a very violent and lengthy unfolding operation. It's a torturous one. So for hours and hours, those airplanes transmit to the headquarters pictures of people being towed on rubber boats to be eventually abandoned for hours again, sometimes drifting for the entire night, close enough to the Turkish territorial water before they are being rescued by the Turkish Coast Guard. So, I mean, the amount of evidence is overwhelming. And there, I think that this is a good maybe moment to shed a light also on the failure of the competent court to adjudicate cases against Frontex, because civil society tends to point the finger to the Commission, to the management board of Frontex, for the European Parliament's failure to basically hold that agency to account. And of course, the criticism is valid, but in a democratic society where all those institutions fail to do their job, the last resort is the court. And up until the latest judgment of the Grand Chamber of the Court of Justice in the Hamoudi versus Frontex appeal, we've seen how the judges were very reluctant to basically provide effective legal protection to those, the most vulnerable legal subject in the European Union, the victims of Frontex. So they applied highly restrictive, and they still do, highly restrictive admissibility requirement that were meant to regulate commercial activities. So think of a pharma company that is unhappy with a new taxation that the commission decided to apply to a certain medication, okay? So company will very easily provide the court, the judges, with a proof that it already produces 1 million pills of that certain medication, and if indeed the judges will not interfere in the new taxation, the pharma company's commercial interest will be jeopardized. Okay, so this is the, let's say, the basic admissibility requirement. You need to show the judges that upon the filing of your legal action, your situation is already being jeopardized for certain. They use that term, certainty, okay? Now, when they ask the asylum seeker stranded in Libya or stranded in Turkey, following mostly previous pushbacks, to provide them with evidence that he or she will certainly be detected by Frontex and then handed over to the Greek authorities, or then being handed over to Libya militia. So it is a certain thing that the rights to life will be jeopardized. Those asylum seekers cannot do what the pharma company can do. They cannot provide such a conclusive evidence, boat ticket, or also what if only 90% of people crossing the Mediterranean being then detected by Frontex, handed over to Libya militia, and then subjected to crimes against humanity upon forced disembarkation in Libya. What if only 90% rather than the certainty of 100%? So those judges, in order to protect or to reserve their judicial, precious judicial time, they are willing to review the evidence, to review the law, basically to admit the case, only if you, when you knock on their door, can prove them that right now, upon the filing of your legal action, it is 100% sure that you will be armed by the measure that you challenge. This is impossible for an asylum seeker to prove. And that's why the first few cases were rejected as inadmissible, notwithstanding the amount of clear and cut evidence. For again, we need to only substantiate that there are persisting or serious violations only related to the contested activity. And the judges were not willing to even review those evidence or the law.
1: And I think your Ali, the Ali Hamoudi case, did that change that? Or maybe actually before that, why don't we talk about Ali Hamoudi's case? So I think he, I can't remember where he's from actually, but he arrived in Greece in April 2020. He was pushed back, sent back to sea, by the Greek coast guards or the Hellenic coast guards. And I think they were left to float in the Aegean for many, many hours until they were picked up by the Turkish coast guards, who then took them back to Turkey. And then I think he was in touch with a journalist called Bashar Deeb, who has been on the Civil Fleet podcast. And I think he works for Lighthouse Reports. And I think Bellingcat was also involved, and they got in touch with you guys, right? Could you tell us about that case and how you won it for him?
0: Yeah, thanks Bashar Deeb, and first he did an amazing job in reconstructing the pushback operation taking place on 28, 29 of April 2020 in the fullest way, gathered extremely strong evidence and got in touch with the victims. And those things are almost impossible for a small scale European NGO to do autonomously. Mainly the tracking down, the getting in touch with the applicant. So when I read the reconstruction of that pushback, which was published in May 2020, I mean, afterwards we saw countless articles by Der Spiegel, Il Paese, everyone, on the systematic practice of pushbacks in the Aegean. But Bashar Deeb was the first person to, and Lighthouse report, and it was, as you said, published by Bellingcat, they were the first to ever reconstruct such a pushback operation. And when I read it, I got in touch with Bashar, and he was extremely helpful, and only thanks to him, again, not only because he gathered those strong evidence, but because otherwise it would have been impossible for me to get in touch with Al Hamoudi, and I flew to meet him in Turkey. And there is another aspect to it, that Bashar got in touch and interviewed two asylum seekers, two victims of the group that was, 21 other people were pushed back next to Al Hamoudi. And the other asylum seeker didn't want to even have a call with me. So this is also a prevalent thing, that the victims, when they reach Europe, if they ever reach Europe or otherwise still stranded in Turkey, they are very reluctant to even engage in a conversation, to open the wounds. So Allah was very, very courageous, and I flew to Turkey. It was COVID time. And I interviewed him to see whether his testimony is specific enough, detailed, coherent, and also to compare him with a person that was photographed in Samos the morning that the group made landfall in Samos. And that person was Al Hamoudi. And I got the photograph from Bashar Deeb. At the beginning, it was also attached to the article published by Bellingcat. So I flew there and convinced Allah to take part in this journey. And when we filed the case, we were quite sure that the photograph, which is very rare evidence, photographic evidence, stemming from a pushback operation, is extremely rare. I was sure that was the jackpot, because again, you couldn't quite see, it is true, for a murder case where the evidentiary standard should be beyond of any reasonable doubt, as a judge or as a lawyer, I would probably be very careful to say that photograph reaches that evidentiary standard. But we are not dealing with criminal proceedings, but only with civil proceedings relating to the violation of human rights. And when I compared Allah, after having spent 2 days with him, with the young, bearded asylum seeker, photographed there in Samos, I was very sure it was him. And for the judges, I'm jumping ahead, when they rejected the first instant judges, when they rejected the case, although Frontex admitted during the proceedings that rare photographic evidence allows for a reasonable comparison with Al Hamoudi or with any other person, and I was requesting the judges to only allow Allah to appear before them, for them to do the same thing that I did in Turkey, to compare him to that person showed in the photograph from Samos, the judges rejected our trivial request to hold a hearing, And I remind you that Allah was the very first applicant against Frontex in any legal action for damages. It's not like they saw millions such cases and that was just one among many. They request to hold an hearing and concluded that the person showed in that photograph from Samos, and I remind you it was clearly a young bearded asylum seeker, they concluded that he or she lowered their faces. So even implying that a person with the beard can be a she shows you how antagonistic they were to that case. But the Court of Justice made Allah justice and took in account all of our factual and legal arguments that in that scenario, operational scenario of a pushback operation where the absence of registration and the absence of identification and the fact that phones are being confiscated immediately upon the beginning of that pushback operation means that those victims would never be in a position to provide direct evidence, such as a photographic evidence or any registration form saying I was here in Samos and applied for asylum, and 5 minutes later I was rounded up and taken to the shore. So they accepted that factually we cannot provide direct evidence, that there are other conventions in order to basically verify the truth, like how credible is the testimony or the allegation made by the victim. And by that I mean the very careful assessment of the testimony, of the statements of the victim. And they also accepted that Frontex as exclusive evidence and basically has exclusive access to the telling, the most compelling evidence that might help the victim to substantiate his or her allegation. So that judgment of the Court of Justice from last year, the December 2025, basically changed EU law and brought up an adjustment of the method, standard, and burden of proof in all expulsion cases, not only in Allah Hamoudi's specific case, and also ordered the first instance judges, imposed on them new duties to basically investigate the case, which seems very trivial, you know, but we didn't see it before. We didn't see a willing judge willing to basically do his or her job and to evaluate the truthfulness of the allegations. So now Frontex is obliged to provide evidence to which it has exclusive access, something that Frontex never did before. Now the victims are exempted from the obligation to provide conclusive evidence, impossible in such a scenario, factual scenario. They imposed the judges of the Grand Chamber of the Court of Justice imposed new obligations on two parties to the proceedings, on the judges to take any possible further step in order to reveal the truth behind the allegations, so to obtain from Frontex any relevant information at its disposition, and on Frontex itself to voluntarily cooperate, to diligently cooperate with the proceedings. So instead of being a party to the proceedings, wishing to probably win the case or not to lose it, Frontex needs to be an officer of the court to help the judges to reveal the truth behind the allegations. And this new obligation, far-reaching obligation on a party to the proceedings, has a lot to do in the eyes of the 15 judges of the Grand Chamber with what we were talking about before. The main obligation of Frontex in terms of safeguards and protection tools, the main obligation of Frontex to terminate or to suspend operations where there are related violations. So the judges, the 15 judges said, This is the utmost obligation of yours, Frontex and the executive director. And because you, dear executive director, first and foremost need to know whether there are such violations related to the activities in Greece, related to the activities in the Central Mediterranean or in Hungary, your first interest is to basically cooperate with the applicant, with the judges, to reveal the truth, not to win the case. So in case indeed Al-Hamoudi got it right, and he actually alleged about a violation that did take place, you need to know it. You don't need to obscure the truth. So that's why Frontex now, very differently than any normal party to the proceedings, needs to provide every possible information that might help the judges to reveal the truth.
1: That is really good, isn't it? That's a major change, right? Rather than, like you said, being defensive and trying to win the case, now they have to help the judge discover what's actually happened. Does that mean that they will have to release, I think you said this, they'll have to release information now, any photographs that they have of a pushback, instead of trying to keep them away from you because you haven't asked for them?
0: Exactly. Think the 15 judges of the Grand Chamber concluded that Frontex needs to provide us the full, unredacted OLAF report with its annexes, the operational plan, different JORA reports. So those materials were never, to the best of my knowledge, were never even disclosed before the European Parliament, the supervisory body of Frontex. So to tell you whether I'm that naive to think that Frontex will obey the judgment and the findings of the highest judicial instance of the European Union, no, I do not. Then whether this is a game changer for all possible tens of thousands of victims, also no. It was a very important, I think, development in our strategic litigation. But let's not forget that Al-Hamoudi is one out of 43,000 victims of pushbacks operation taking place in the Aegean between 2020 and 2021. And I'm basing that number on Greek statistics. So Al-Hamoudi was the one and only person who decided or was in a position to basically take Frontex to court. But that happened thanks to the involvement of a highly resourceful media outlet, Lighthouse Report and Bellingcat, and also to our proactive approach. But it shows you that in the future, I don't think that many applicants would benefit from the involvement of Lighthouse Report or Bellingcat. And you also see the decrease in the coverage of those situations. So I don't see like tens of thousands of victims now piling up more legal actions against Frontex. But it is, of course, a positive development. And another angle to it is that Al-Hamoudi filed the legal action for damages, which means that he will be hopefully compensated for a violation that already took place. He had to go through that pushback operation before he could file a legal action for damages. And unfortunately, we see this positive development in the jurisprudence of the court only in relation to, for the time being at least, only in relation to legal actions for damages. But before, when I gave you examples about the pharma company challenging the legality of a new taxation, so those legal action for failure to act or legal action for annulment, are the ones that actually can prevent the applicant from being subjected to violation. Those legal actions that are subjected, unfortunately, to those restrictive requirements on admissibility. You need to show them that it is certain that when you will cross the Aegean, you will be pushed back in 100% of the cases, which is impossible. So those two legal actions that are better suited to prevent new violation are still, let's say, unattainable for Frontex victims. So it is quite a lot that Frontex victims, now with the new judgment of the Court of Justice, will at least be in a position to have access to the court and to ask compensation. But what about the tens of thousands of potential victims that would like to see a willing judge providing them with a judicial protection before they are being subjected to violations?
1: I've got a last question that I like to ask at the end, but did you want to talk about your current pending case, or is that going to take too much time, do you think?
0: Be very, very, I think, interesting for the listeners.
1: I think so.
0: So another one of our pending cases that was filed with Rissin Libby and David Yambio on behalf of a Sudanese asylum seeker stranded in Libya. And that case, FM versus Frontex, is seeking the suspension or termination again under Article 46.4 of Frontex regulation. Is seeking the suspension or termination of the unlawful provision of information on the exact location of refugee boats that Frontex detects in the central Mediterranean and swiftly hands over to Libya, to the so-called Libya Coast Guard, Libyan entities and militia. And here I think that again you can see how Frontex adapts its modus operandi in different jurisdictions, always with the same objective, the same aim. The one and only objective of Frontex is to avoid new arrivals, new disembarkations in Europe at all costs. So we provided the judges with compelling evidence, clear and cut evidence provided to us by Sea-Watch, showing that when Frontex detects a refugee boat in the central Mediterranean, it immediately classifies it automatically as a distress situation. And I'm not saying that most of those cases are not distress situation, but you need to follow certain guidelines and to try to verify whether the refugee boat, the boat is indeed in a distress situation or not. And the ploy here is that Frontex ignores a legislative pieces of constitutional nature, the prohibition on refoulement, torture, those ones are being completely ignored because Frontex knows that once it hands over those refugee boats to Libyan militia, upon a forced disembarkation in Libya, those people, 100% of them, by the way, reminding, echoing the certainty required by the judges, 100% of those people are subjected to crimes against humanity in connection with arbitrary detention in Libya. Frontex knows it and ignore those the constitutional European law, if you wish. And it relies on one and only provision with the international maritime law, saying that once you detect a distress situation, you need to notify the competent rescue center. So outside of European territorial water, Frontex immediately automatically classifies such a case as a distress situation without trying to verify whether the boat navigates or not, whether it is overcrowded or not. Automatically it classifies it as a distress situation for it to have, let's say, the permission, although it is absolutely baloney, to hand over that refugee boat to the Libyan militia. When Frontex instead is detecting such a refugee boat within the territorial water of a European member state, let's say Italy or Greece or Spain or Malta, it avoids It refrains from classifying it as a distress situation in order to provide those member states' authorities, let's say Malta or Italy or Greece, with just enough leverage for them to either push back those boats by themselves or otherwise to summon, to call the Libya militia to enter the territorial waters and to pull back those refugee boats. So if Frontex classifies those cases inside the European territorial water as distress situation, Greece or Italy or Malta will not have just like the audacity or the courage, if you wish, to refrain from launching a search and rescue operation. So this is how the ploy is being revealed, how Frontex adjusts its modus operandi in different jurisdictions with the view to basically avoiding new arrivals at all costs. And also from the evidence that were gathered mainly by Sea-Watch and provided to the judges, you see that Frontex, when it detects such a refugee boat in the pre-frontier area of the central Mediterranean, it refrains from engaging rescue NGOs in the vicinity, sometimes 2 kilometers from the detected refugee boats, waiting for hours until the Libya militia will get the scene and pull back those poor people back to Libya.
1: Yeah, like we've had a lot of episodes about the Libyan Coast Guards and Frontex working with them, or and Frontex not communicating with the refugee rescue boats as well. Yeah. So my last question for you now, Iftach, it's been a really great episode. It's been really good to have someone with your knowledge on the legal side of all of this. I'd like to ask everyone at the end, how do you feel about the future? And I like it when I get an optimistic answer. But if you have no optimism, that's okay. But yeah, so how are you feeling about the future in regards to like people on the move and anything you like, actually?
0: Well, I can say I'm optimistic. You know, I think that there are basically 2 floors to that organizing project of the European Union. You know, what are the European values, you know? I think that the one and only persisting one is that of trying to avoid new arrivals at all costs. So you see that first Frontex is in charge with facilitating the pushbacks, trying to avoid basically new arrivals, and the one that do manage to arrive somehow through some hidden creek in that Frontex maritime wall, they are being rejected here in Europe, and the new legislation show you, and this is the second flaw to that project, that the right to seek asylum is being breached and almost inexistent by now. So to tell you that I'm optimistic, unfortunately, I cannot. But I think we all of us that are engaged in trying to protect the rights of people on the move, we protect ourselves, at least, by our activity. So irrespective of whether we can win the dead battle or the future ones, at least we need to try and protect ourselves from becoming part of the mainstream.
1: Yeah, I like that. I don't know if you're familiar with this, an old British politician called Tony Benn, who once said something like, the way governments treat refugees is the way they would treat you if they could get away with it. And I think that is such a something that we need to think about, because like these could, like you said, like by protecting them, we're also protecting ourselves, because human rights are for everyone, right? And they need to be respected for everyone, no matter who they are. Iftach, that was such a great conversation. Thank you very much for coming on. I will be in touch with Frontex. We should get you guys back on again to tell us about some other cases that you're working on. And yeah, that was wonderful. Thank you so much.
0: Wonderful to me as well. Thank you.
1: Okay, that was episode 88 of the Civil Fleet podcast. Thank you so much for listening. Thanks again to Iftach Cohen and everyone at Front Legs for the amazing work that they do. Thanks so much for coming on the podcast. I've wanted to get Front Legs on for a while. I'm so glad that they came to speak with us about this amazing case. Okay, at the end of the podcast, I'd like to tell you to go and check out the blog, which is silverfleet.com. You can find some news stories on there, you'll find some interviews, and you'll also find some investigative reports on there that I've done. So go check out silverfleet.com. Also, if you like what we're doing and you would like to support us, would like to help us to continue to platform the amazing people that we have had on this podcast, then you can share us around on social media. You can tell your friends and family about the podcast. You can give us ratings on podcast apps, which would be really handy, actually. All right, I'm not sure when I'm going to do another episode. I will hopefully have another one out this month if I can organize one. May and June is probably going to be tricky because my partner and I are about to have a baby. So I'll be on dad duties, pretty hardcore dad duties for a couple of months. So it might be a while before I get another episode out, but I will try. If I can find time to interview people in May and June, then I'll try to get an episode out to you. But if not, now you know why. All right, cheers, and I'll see you soon. Bye-bye.

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1: Helsingin historia. 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
0: I'm yours truly, Lili Vanilli. And over the next hour, we'll move through a pretty wide spectrum of sounds coming out of Austria right now. Feminist punk turning into synthpop chaos, dreamy electronics, dark wave, basement hardcore, experimental post-punk, club-influenced jazz, lo-fi melancholy and artists building their own strange little worlds far away from the mainstream. Some of the acts are releasing their very first songs right now, and others have already been shaping their own corners of the Austrian underground for a while. So, wherever you're listening from today, herzlich willkommen and welcome. You're listening to a new episode of Indiri, and as usual, we are going to start loud. Here's Leber with Boyband Industry.

That was Leber from Linz with boy band Industry. The band originally started during the pandemic as a group of friends wanting to learn instruments together. None of them, except the drummer, had really played before. But instead of waiting to become technically perfect, they immediately started writing songs, organizing shows and building a loud DIY identity around feminist punk, sharp lyrics and raw live energy. The song itself plays with the way gender still shapes the music industry, who gets taken seriously and who gets marked differently. And honestly, the result is just extremely fun. You're listening to Indire, brought to you from Austria by Radio Helsinki in Graz. And next up, Umami Chun from Vienna. The band emerged from the orbit of Kollektiv Kaorle, a self-organized cultural space and collective in Vienna for music, art, workshops and community projects, and combines layered vocals, playful guitar lines and warm synth textures into something that feels light and melancholic at the same time. Their new single, Champion, is the first of four songs arriving this summer and deals with those moments where you feel isolated inside your own thoughts, while quietly reminding you that you're probably not alone with that feeling. Here's Umami Chun.

That was Umami Chun with Champion. And now another artist from Vienna, navigating the blurry space between indie, pop and emotional vulnerability. Lil Jules first gained wider attention with his debut album It Was a Hoax in 2023 and has steadily become one of the more interesting voices in Austria's younger indie generation. His new single, Love Bites, released on Fabric Records, looks at romantic relationships between humans and machines, inspired by real stories and the strange emotional territory technology increasingly occupies. The title already tells you a lot, part love song, part digital error message. The song is also the first preview of his upcoming second album, Pleasure Cruise, arriving this June. Here's Lil Jules with Love Bites.

Their sound sits somewhere between dark wave, post-punk and synth-pop. The kind of music that feels like it was made for a blue-lit club where nobody is sure whether it's still night or already morning. Dreamy guitars, danceable drums, dusty synths, reverb everywhere. And Nora's voice right in the middle of it all. But underneath the atmosphere, the songs are not just nostalgic. Lyrically, Elastic Skies deals with open wounds. Hegemonic masculinity, gentrification, self-optimization and the pressure systems surrounding everyday life. Their second EP, 2, came out on Feber Wolle and the track we're about to hear is called Torn Apart. Here are Elastic Skies.

That was Elastic Skies with Torn Apart. And now, heading further into electronic territory. The next track is North. Originally released by Matt Sack and Eunice back in 2018 and now revisited through a remix by Graz-based producer Die Enigma. The remix appears on Antispace Remix 001, the first release from the newly founded Berlin label Antispace. The Enigma brings some of that local electronic underground energy into this wider international exchange. The remix keeps the hypnotic pull of the original while pushing it into darker and more textured territory. Here's North in the Enigma remix.

That was Noth in the Enigma remix. And now for something that comes from jazz, but definitely does not want to stay politely seated in a jazz club. Mel E are Judith Schwarz, Viola Hammer and Judith Ferstl. Extended drums, keyboards, synth, double bass and bass synth, and quite a lot of pressure. Their debut album, Proud, moves between contemporary jazz, club music and indie rock, with acoustic and electronic sounds constantly feeding into each other. The trio wrote the pieces collectively, building them from sketches, jams and shared ideas in the rehearsal room. So the music really feels like three strong voices moving as one. Precise, physical, sometimes explosive, but always open. And Proud is not just a title. It's also about artistic self-determination, about saying, yes, we made this, we stand behind it, and we're allowed to be proud of it. The track I'm playing now is called Shit Number One. And honestly, I chose it partly because at 5 minutes and 3 seconds, it's the shortest track on the album. So if you have a little time, definitely listen to the whole record. But for now, as a first introduction, here are Mel E with Shit Number One.

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0: Next up, Lautfragen from Vienna. The recent EP, Wegwerfhelden, Disposable Heroes, moves through themes like overstimulation, emotional exhaustion, and the strange absurdity of everyday modern life. The next track is called Hausgerätemelancholie, which translates to something like Household Appliance Melancholy. Honestly, one of the greatest song titles I've heard in a while. The track combines noisy electronics, fragmented spoken passages and danceable rhythms into something that feels mechanical and emotional at exactly the same time. Here's Lautfragen.

That was Lautfragen with Hausgeräte Melancholie. And now we stay in Vienna, but move into something more dramatic, more vulnerable and more theatrical. Eckstein recently released their EP Alles und Nichts, Everything and Nothing on Silu Records. Their music moves between post-punk, dramatic ballads and something almost stage-like. The vocals constantly shift between tenderness and confrontation, while the instrumentation slowly builds emotional pressure underneath. The track we're about to hear is called Ein ganzes Leben, an entire life. And the song really feels that large emotionally, like intimate thoughts suddenly becoming overwhelming. Eckstein leave room for ambiguity instead of trying to explain everything neatly, and that's exactly what makes their music so compelling. Here's Eckstein.

That was Eckstein with Ein ganzes Leben. Now things are about to get significantly louder. Violet Bloom formed in Graz in spring 2025 and quickly became one of the rawest new hardcore bands in the local underground. Their first demo already sounded restless, abrasive and completely uninterested in being polished. The track we're about to hear is called Static, taken from the recent two-song spring promo Cogito I Am Static. The guitars scrape instead of shimmer, the vocals cut straight through the mix and everything feels permanently on edge. Time for some hardcore, straight out of Graz. Here's Violet Bloom.

That was Violet Bloom with Static. And we're staying heavy for one more track. Bull Nakano are a new hardcore punk band from Vienna, and they are also something like a small Vienna underground supergroup. People from different corners of the punk and hardcore scene coming together. Their demo tape came out in late 2025 and it sounds way too fully formed for something calling itself a demo. Raw, fast, aggressive, but with a surprising amount of groove underneath all the chaos. The track we're about to hear is called One of Us. Here's Bull Nakano.

0: That was Bul Nakano from Vienna with One of Us. 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
0: And after that basement impact, we drift into something softer and more introspective. Noah Yama is a 24-year-old producer, filmmaker and media artist currently based in Vienna. On the single Don't Had to Know, released in April of 2026, he collaborates with Queens, New York-raised rapper Deem Spencer. The track moves through dreamy lo-fi textures, quiet vocals and a floating atmosphere that almost feels suspended in time. The song feels intimate without becoming overly dramatic, more like overhearing someone think out loud at 3 in the morning. Here's Noah Yama featuring Deem Spencer.

0: for the final track today, Bounty Dave from Vienna. Over the last years, he has developed a very personal blend of rap, indie and pop. Music shaped by emotional honesty, vulnerability and the attempt to turn difficult experiences into something meaningful. His new single, A Few Last Words, released on Future's Future, sounds warm and melodic on the surface, but underneath reflects on political exhaustion, emotional numbness and the strange feeling of watching the world drift into increasingly unstable territory. The song feels almost like a final message before everything collapses. Directed at political ignorance, collective passivity and the inability to imagine real change anymore. But despite all that, there's still longing inside the song. Still some belief that things could become different. And honestly, that feels like a fitting way to end this journey through Austria's independent music scene. You've been listening to Indire, the independent radio exchange produced by Radio Helsinki in Graz.
1: Ich kann nicht mehr schlafen, ich kann nichts essen, ich kann mich nicht konzentrieren. Mich hat's voll erwischt. Ich will den ganzen Tag nur dir zuhören. Radio Helsinki, ich liebe dich.
0: And until the next time, take care of each other. Support your local subcultural scene and wherever you are, keep listening closely. I'm Lili Vanilli signing off and this is Bounty Dave with A Few Last Words.

seconds. I smell burning. And I see a change coming round the bend. And I suggest to

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I got dreams, dreams to remember. I got dreams. Oh, oh, oh, oh, oh, I got dreams.

Yes. And a massive hello and happy Wednesday night to you all. As always, you are all very welcome to In Tune with Paul O'Shea right here on Radio Helsinki tonight. I'm with you here up until 11 p.m. and I have a great selection of tunes for you all to enjoy. And so we've started with a favourite from a few years back called Bum Bum Bum by American songwriter Cass McCombs. That one came out back in 2016, which is from a record called Mangy Love. I think it might be the opening track from it now, come to think of it. But nice indie folk tune to get us started and to set the vibe for tonight's show. I've got some real nice tracks coming your way tonight. So let's move straight on and into the next one. And it's one that I reckon just plays really nicely after Mr. McCombs. This is from Bye Bye O and it's called Curls.

That is Stephen Wilkinson, or perhaps better known within the music world as Bye Bye O. That's his track called Curls, which is from 2019. He's a fascinating musician, really, who is so diverse with his work and his sound. It ranges from folk stroke, folktronica, to ambient, to indie pop and electronica, and even elements of hip-hop and soul and R&B. And despite having such a vast range, he does bind it together with his own distinct analog lo-fi sound. And he's also an avid photographer and works within film and analog photography, designs his own artwork and that also. On to the next one up for tonight, and now it's time for some Widow's Peak, whom we have definitely heard from here in the past. This is called No Driver.

Welcome back, US duo Widow's Peak there with No Driver. The New Yorkers dropped that track last month. It's the first piece, well, technically the second piece of new music from Widow's Peak in 4 years. They confirmed a new record called Roses, and to mark that, released If You Change, which was the first single. Then quickly followed that up with No Driver. Absolutely love that little driving guitar solo right at the very beginning of the tune. It just lays the foundations for No Driver immediately. Going to throw it right back to 2002 for this next track up tonight. And back to one that's just, it's just such a pleasant tune. It's always a great listen to check out some Badly Drawn Boy. This is Something to Talk About.

This is In Tune with Paul O'Shea on Radio Helsinki 92.6. That was Badly Drawn Boy with Something to Talk About from the soundtrack of About a Boy, starring Hugh Grant, Tony Collette, and a young Nicholas Holt. He hails from Greater Manchester, a proud Mancunian, a Manchester United fan, so he's all right in my eyes. And when I saw him perform in Cork some years back, he did an amazing version of the Stone Roses' I Want to Be Adored, which will live long in the memory for me personally. So Daywave are coming your way next. Love a bit of Daywave. Tonight I've picked a tune from 2016. This one is called Wasting Time.

Wasting Time by Daywave, the brainchild of Californian Jackson Phillip. He wrote and released that one back in 2016, and it's considered gloom pop in inverted commas, as it is a tribute to the feeling and sense of overwhelmment. Little change up in his style at this point, as on this track he switched out his trademark synths for guitar riffs that carry a sense of melancholy also. His own signature dreamy vocals come through though, and that's just a great tune from a really, really talented artist. So each and every episode of In Tune with Paul O'Shea, you'll well know by now that I scour the shores of Ireland to find and play something from my homeland for you all here in Graz. This week is a brand new tune from Chasing Felix, and it's called Rat Race. Let's have a listen, shall we?

In tune with Paul O'Shea on Radio Helsinki Graz 92.6, playing the best indie, electronica and beyond. I had to have a little swipe to my jingle there as I was gathering my notes. That was Chasing Felix for this week's Irish Act. That's new, it's just out late last week, and it's called Rat Race. It also features Morda on there. They come from Dublin. Their bio states that they're Ireland's answer to Tame Impala. But I don't know, I just really, really like that one. And all their stuff is super cool, so do go check them out. That's Chasing Felix. I'm gonna go with two tunes back to back now, and again I'm digging into the archives a little here, and I've come out with two tracks from two bands that I've always had such a soft spot for. First up, some early days Franz Ferdinand with Dark Side of the Matinee, and followed by Green Isles by Real Estate. We'll chat in a couple of minutes.

Welcome back. This is In Tune with Paul O'Shea, and I hope that you enjoyed those two back to back. Franz Ferdinand with The Dark Side of the Matinee from their debut album, and then Real Estate with Green Isles from their 2011 album Days, which is just an absolute gem of a record, an absolute favourite of mine, and one that holds a cherished place within my record shelves. It's just such a beautifully sounding album, and the artwork is equally beautiful, with like a row of tracked housing from a beach location that was taken by a conceptual artist by the name of Dan Graham, and that featured in a collection called Homes for America in 1967. Lovely random geeky info for you there. So that Real Estate track is just going to pave the way a little for a dreamy lo-fi finale to tonight's show. And all listeners, you will all know out there that that's just right up my alley. I've got time for about four more, so enjoy these. Heading for the Sunshine Coast of Queensland, Australia now, Geo Wolf with Saltwater.

That was the debut track for Geowulf when it came out back in 2016. It then had a second run when it featured on their debut EP, which was called Relapse. That tune was called Saltwater, and Geowulf are now based in London, having taken home there since relocating from sunny Australia. Although I believe that Geowulf is now just the stage name, essentially, for the one remaining member of that original duo, Star Kendrick, holding down the fort of Geowulf since last year. What a name that is, Star Kendrick. So one coming from Do Nothing next, and then I'm going to leave you with two more after that as I pack up and head for home tonight. This is called Handshakes. You might have just heard the intro there, and it's by Do Nothing. This is Handshakes.

This is In Tune with Paul O'Shea at Radio Helsinki 92.6. We're right into the tail end of tonight's show. Hope you enjoyed that one from Do Nothing called Handshakes. Those lads are from Nottingham in the UK, and I know that I've played some of their stuff before. Very, very cool band, keeping the post-punk scene going over there in Nottingham. Handshakes came out back in 2018. Right, so that's pretty much the lot for me tonight, but I'm gonna play two more to see me out. First up is a track from Starfucker called Open Your Eyes, and I'm following that with a tune called Green Eyes by Swim School. Cheers for listening. Thanks for tuning in to tonight, and hope that you enjoyed these tunes. I'll have it online tomorrow should you wish to listen back. It will be up there via CBA or else on Radio Helsinki's homepage. Thanks again. Have a good night. Chat next week. Ciao, ciao.

0: The following piece is about a book called Mosaic of Resilience. Mosaik der Resilienzen. And it's only available in German for now. But I thought a migrant person with psychiatric experiences, a voice, is valuable also for people in other parts of the world. It all began with a deep breath. Inhale. 2, 3, 4. Hold your breath. 2, 3, 4. Exhale. 2, 3, 4, 5, 6, 7, 8. Silence. 2, 3, 4, 1. It began because we were tired of leaving capitalism at the door when we went to psychotherapy, counseling centers and clinics, hanging racism on the coat hook, anti-Semitism right next to it, our family of origin, our job, and our studies were allowed to inside, 2 or 3 close friends as well, and definitely our romantic relationship, but patriarchy was supposed to wait outside. Of course, that is not entirely true, because neither capitalism nor patriarchy nor any other isms can be left at the door. They are already in the room before we even enter. They cling to us, to our families of origin, friends, romantic relationships, jobs, inevitably come along with us, no matter which clinic, no matter which therapist we go to. That means what we had to leave on our door was talking about capitalism, racism, patriarchy, anti-Semitism, heteronormativity. Leaving the talking behind while we struggle for words to express our experiences, our pain, our distress in the hope of a little relief. It began with the tentative conversations in kitchens and bars about experiences with psychiatric diagnosis and psychotropic medications, with psychotherapy and hospital stays. Tentative because we weren't used to talking openly about it. Tentative because we were worried that we would be perceived differently afterwards, no longer taken seriously, perceived only as a diagnosis. Timid because we were unsure whether we recognized ourselves in the medical diagnosis that we had been made at some point, or whether we wanted to recognize ourselves. It began with the desire for more of these timid conversations revolving around the prefix psi. It began with the question, are there still mental health crises in utopian society? And if so, will there still be psychiatric hospitals and psychotropic drugs, or will we find other additional forms of support? It began with the desire for a city where people in and dealing with crisis can be in a way that feels right for them, for us. A city that does not exacerbate crisis or make them a prerequisite. A city that does not confine or exclude people in crisis. A city where no one has to be tough and certainly doesn't have to become tougher. A city that offers space for different ways of being able and willing to exist in the world, whether tough or hardened, whether receptive and fragile, whether different every day or all of above. It began with the words of Tsepo Andreas Bollwinkel-Kelle. Resilience is the sometimes incomprehensible power of survival among oppressed people, the ability to assert one's own humanity against all dehumanization, the art of building islands of peace and strength in the hostile environment, of uniting against the regime of enforced isolation and divide and rule, and of supporting each other. Beginnings.
1: Remote job, first of all. Then, I don't have any geographical boundaries for that, but definitely a farm. Many animals around me, growing some vegetables. But you have to have a car to get groceries. Once every couple of months, I would like to come to Berlin or to any city to see my friends. I mean, it's definitely hard to make a balance between the need to be alone and to be with the community, but it's doable.
0: There are different ways of using the urban space we have. There are endless options for creating alternative spaces. There are little feminist cities sprouting up in neighborhoods all over the place if we can only learn to recognize and nurture them. The feminist city is an aspirational project and without a master plan that in fact resists the lure of mastery. The feminist city is an ongoing experiment in living differently, living better, and living more justly in an open world. Leslie Kern. We may not know exactly what the safe city looks like, but we know that it won't involve private safety measures. It won't rely on the police to prevent and adequately investigate crimes. It won't throw sex workers, people of color, youth or migrants under the bus to create the appearance of safety. An understanding of the interconnection between private and public violence will increase. Rape myth and rape culture will be dismantled. Fear will not be a tactic of social control. Leslie Kern.
1: What I like here in Berlin is the political activism. At least the city is much more politically radical. Not the government, not the state, but I feel here in Berlin there is still much more room to speak up as a migrant.
0: Urban realities. Our cities are patriarchy, wicked in stone, brick, glass and concrete. Jane Dark. Is there already something in Berlin that matches your visions of a well-being city?
1: No, nothing of it. Like, I had really bad experiences with shared apartments and housing here. So that's like a very, very big mental burden on me. You are always ready to be kicked out and you're always ready to go through the trauma of finding some place and people who accept you. And then not having a bench to sit on, just a bench randomly in the street. Not having that, that's difficult for me. Which might sound weird, I know, but when I have a very busy day, which is probably every day because of my social anxieties, I just need 10 minutes to myself to sit by the road. I don't always want to go home to have that. I like to sit somewhere in the city, watching the life that is going on around me, but I need to have my own space, somewhere on a bench.
2: A lot of things are not easy in this society, and one issue is definitely how it deals with us as mothers. As a mother who is not together with the father of the kids, and having to navigate things, my life is not super easy here. For example, I had an accident. I almost died from it. That it was a brain injury, and I realized, wow, where are the people? I have this feeling that in my country it wouldn't be like that.
0: Borders and boundaries.
2: This image that we have of freedom, it is often linked to the image of being independent from others. But what does it mean to feel free? For me, it is based on the spaces that we create. Because even if you're driving in your own car, it is still within the highway with other drivers. You are never just on your own in a spaceship. And every one of your actions will have its impact on other people's freedom.
0: Nation states, and therefore the borders that maintain them, work by exclusion. Borders determine what is in and who's out. Migration status can determine who has access to shelter, healthcare, travel, employment, and, crucially, who does not. If therefore it follows that borders produce madness and disability. Micha Fraser-Carol.
1: As a migrant, as a borderline person, I connect these two together. You migrate to get a better quality of life. But after migration, there's always this phase of losing your identity. But when you find a community or a city that gives you the space to be you, of course not 100%, but at least a bit more. That was the thing that popped up in Berlin for me. That I have the possibility to discover myself. And I feel posh about that, honestly. Because I'm like, it's people in the Western Europe that don't know shit, because they never lived in the global south. So the experience of migration became at some point a very empowering characteristic. Yeah, so migration is kind of like resistance.
0: Beginnings too.
2: My vision is about reclaiming our time and also really understanding the power it has. Not to be constantly running, to make it a norm to slow down and say no.
0: Of crisis, trauma and out living. Trauma is not a flaw or a weakness. It is a highly effective tool of safety and survival. Resmar Mekanem.
2: Healing needs time and space where we can breathe at ease and understanding that healing is not linear. It does not have a time frame and expiry date or something within 6 weeks. Mostly people think, okay, so you had an accident 6 months ago. Good, now you must be normal, but what is normal? So healing means to understand that with every breath we change, with every situation we change. Instead of holding on to this idea of, I used to be like this, and that's me. Healing happens when I'm able to say, no, this is me now, and tomorrow maybe I will be a little more different, whether it is in the body or in the face. Or so healing means to stop running after this idea of the normal me.
1: Sometimes it is funny that people who are close to me, they are like, wow, you look very stable nowadays. I cannot really understand why you say you're disabled. You don't look like that. They think I should take this as a compliment, as if it was a bad thing to be disabled, you know? Or they think that disability should be visible, right?
2: When it comes to yoga, somehow in the West, the image is of white, able-bodied women who are celebrated doing yoga. And that is changing the understanding of yoga toxically. Yoga is a spiritual practice that carries a lot of wisdom to understand suffering. If you really understand that, you would not be teaching yoga as an able-bodied practice or just as a body practice. That is where it is super dangerous what's happening. Here, spirituality is just limited. Plus, in the West, people practice yoga for their own body, their own bees. This is not what yoga is about. Yoga is a philosophy, a practice to end suffering and for liberation. But people take something that is so deep from the yogic system and then simplify it to something that functions for a few people, that is so toxically egoistic and non-yogic. To me, yoga is about slowing down and also connecting to myself and being interconnected with others, nature and the divine or cosmos.
0: Health system and diagnosis. Some activists lament how few anti-authoritarians there appear to be in the United States. One reason could be that many natural anti-authoritarians are now psychopathologized and medicated before they achieve political consciousness of society's most oppressive authorities. Bruce Levin.
1: I had a very bad experience with my last suicide. It was 3 years ago in Berlin. At the hospital, they treated me like shit. They were like, oh, she doesn't understand German. But of course I do. I could at least understand that they were making fun of me. Stuff like, maybe she needs attention from her boyfriend. That's why she did it. And then they just put me in a bed for 5 hours in this very shitty situation. What I did in that situation was like, okay, I need to escape from this place. And I just ran off.
3: Hi, everyone.

0: I've experienced and seen how differently mental health and approach and family and friends approach to it in big city centers versus small islands. I believe Greece has for many years treated the mental health crisis as an excuse to do not deal with people, to just minimize their humanity, their freedoms. Personally, I've seen that if you struggle to live day by day, you work to pay your bills, therapy is not an option. And if you want to go to, and you struggle hard, like you need it, you cannot live without it, you can go to a hospital, they will say, ah, you need to give your consent to be taken in. If you want to go to private therapy, it costs the groceries of the month. And it's really different. Like we just discussed as the power went down, how in big centers there is always a possibility for free therapy. But people in islands that still consider the mental health stigma as something to not talk about, you become a sad person in your own family. These people who may need it the most never have access to it or have to pay a lot for it. Would you like to add anything to that?
1: Yes, I can talk about stigma because this is what I experienced a lot. I'm from Germany. I grew up in the south of Germany, more like a small town. And there I experienced a lot that people don't talk about mental health. Like it's something that is put in a private place of the mind or of the families. And people, if they go to therapy, they say something like, I was sick or something. They had needed a hip replacement or something like this, not that they went through a mental crisis. And this very much changed when I moved to the capital city, because there it's very like, I would say it's a good tone to go to therapy. People who don't go to therapy are like not really trusted. So it's everybody should go there, but there's of course not enough accessibility. And yeah, there's, I would say, either like a glorification of the therapy system, which is also not good, because I think that a lot of times therapy is a way to individualize problems. So people are told it's something wrong with you. You have to go away and deal with it and get treated. And then after a while, you can come back when you are fully healed, which is never the case, because I think personally that we can not fully heal when self-care is not collective care. So, I don't know, this is just my personal experience with it.
0: And still we cannot truly speak about collective care, even in our own circles, like the stigma still exists in squats and in self-organized spaces. I don't know if this is your experience as well, but personally, we still talk with hushed tones about oh, this person has problems, and we don't know how to deal with it. We haven't really put any thought to it. Like a lot of people who are still marginalized from the safe spaces that we create suffer from something that we still cannot say what it is, self-medicate with drugs, and we also take their autonomy on deciding their existence, how they want to exist, because they create a problem, they are troubled, you cannot understand them, you cannot communicate. It still happens in our circles so much that even if you have a small problem like a depressive episode that you just want someone to be there, you cannot go to your comrades because you see how we collectively react to those people.
1: Yeah, I would say that's true. I would say it's a very, people seem like very helpless, and we are lacking the tools collectively to deal with crisis.

0: And also, when people are put away in a psychiatric hospital, it's combined with a lot of violence, because all of the discriminations that exist in the world are not left outside the door. They are still existing within the walls of the prison of psychiatry, but they are not dealt with, because it's individualized that people should be treated and work on themselves to get better. So I kind of brought a little example from a different approach from Berlin. There's one house, it's called the Runaway House, where people in the 70s, but like the so-called crazy people and former patients, like established a house where the patients, or like the people who go there, they also don't call themselves patients, of course, they decide who's working there. They decide what kind of treatment they want. They say, hey, I want medication, I don't want medication. This is also a thing we talked about before, because we are not saying nobody ever take medication. I think for some people it's a great thing to do. From a personal perspective, I can say, yeah, I do sometimes use medication, and it changed my life. But this is not the decision of someone else but me, because I'm an expert about myself and not someone else. And so this house is not forcing anyone to take something they don't want to. Also, it's kind of the same with diagnosis. I think it can be very relieving to have a diagnosis. For me, it was very relieving, but also because I got my diagnosis when I was already an adult, so I could decide what I want to do. So I have a lot of friends who got the same diagnosis when they were kids, and this was very hard because they were forced to take a lot of medication. They didn't want to, but they didn't have a choice. So this house, there's only this one. It's called, in German, it's called Weglaufhaus. And there's two other initiatives in different cities now that want to establish the same kind of house, because it's very needed, because it's focusing more on self-help than putting someone into a box.
1: Mm-hmm. Okay. As a movement, we have to decide if mental health as a disorder exists or not. And if we decide that it exists, we have to provide a real egalitarian system, which means to include these special persons. As a clinician, I'm treating the mental health problems as a societal, but we cannot ignore that some they come from biology and some come from the effect of both society and biology, what we call psych. So in the basic biopsychological system, we have to include every component, try to solve the problems in the greater picture, which is the society, because we live in a cruel society that is not good, even for those that they are not diagnosed with mental health problems, and then to this will resolve in a decline of the problems itself of the person, because if we create an egalitarian society with shelters, housing, employment,
2: the basic
1: social and psychological factors, it will reduce the factors of the mental health into the biological segment, the component, which may be in the future in the statistical level. Now we live in a cruel society, there is not a fast food treatment for mental health, and that's why it's difficult to treat these people within capitalism, because capitalism is very productive to create high speed of inefficiencies, which the mental health care treatment could not solve. Because we need many people to take the care the good care of these people. And we need also infrastructures that they are not prisons, that they should emancipate people to find their own meaning and try to solve or just to live with the problem. Psychiatry and in general mental health is not a curing practice. It's treating practice. Mm. We don't know exactly how to deal with every component of mental health, and especially within the political assemblies and our movements, we have the tendency to create good theories and to say that everything will be good, but we are lacking the ability to create a prefigurative meaning and policy to include these people. For me, it's very important because from my personal experience in the movement, both in the U.S. and in Greece, I saw that if you are a person with disabilities or with a mental health problem, sometimes it's very difficult to be included within assembly. And also there is stigma. The stigma is not something that is isolated from our political movement. Sometimes they don't hear your opinions because the stigma says, well, he's crazy or he's... it's reducing nowadays, but still exists. We have to fight and this stigma inside our assemblies, and we should open our assemblies and our movement to these people, mm-hmm. if we want to create a real egalitarian society.
0: Yeah, I agree 100%. But I think we don't have to even open the movement because I think people who are suffering are already there. Like, everybody is there, but we don't talk about it. I think it starts already when we don't talk about emotions. We do, like, political work on a very supposedly rational basis, but it doesn't consider that we have more needs than to create on a theory level and struggles. And, like, also when there's trauma after activism, a lot of times people are left behind to deal with it within their friend circles, within their relationships, but not in the movement. And I'm really sad about this. And I'm also sad when people say, hey, let's at least talk about the beginning when we meet up about how we feel like. And there's a lot of people who say, no, we don't want to talk about it, which makes me really sad because it would be one step into, like, dealing with what we actually want to do and not pushing through an agenda that maybe in the end of the day nobody is benefiting from.
2: The thing that stuck to me from what you said is, like, the trauma of activism. Like, I have some comrades that my other comrades do not consider them anymore comrades because after police violence or repression or, like, some legal fights or some beatings, they cannot take the road, they cannot take the street and make it their own because their body aches as much as their hearts. Broken bones, hit on head, fear, and we say, oh, the saints now they do not come to the road. Oh, the saints they do not take part in assemblies. But it's quite important what you said because we do not have a time in our assemblies to decompress the fear that is. What's it called, like, putting in our brains. And I believe what you said earlier, which is, how can we start talking about, start dealing with it? Because in assemblies, sometimes mental health is used in two ways. One way is, oh, they have this problem, do not take them seriously. Or they have this problem, do not feel mad, do not feel sad. They do this because they have this it's both both practices take the self authority of the person.
1: This is why I agree with him. This is why I mean openness. To open within our internal circles that it's okay to be afraid. It's okay not to be so macho. It's okay that you have a bad experience. It's okay that you don't know everything. It's okay that you cannot speak for every situation. And it's okay because we live in a cruel environment to internalize some feelings that you cannot handle. Okay, we are not in an isolated environment from capitalism. Sometimes we bring our traumas inside our assemblies. But and sometimes we try to solve them by hiding under the carpet. There is the elephant in the room, and we sometimes ignore it. Those that they have authoritarian behaviors in our assemblies, or those that don't take responsibility. There are two extremes that may come from the environment. And if you add those people that they are, let's say, more sensitive, that they cannot tolerate a very authoritarian or strong voice, and they try to be shy in the collective. When we speak about emancipation of people, we have to help them grow and have to set, to bring them again in the surface, not to leave them as a trapped and silenced audience. Sometimes we have it in the assembly. There are two or three people that they are monopolize the assembly, and all the others are just listeners or spectators.
2: Yeah.
1: But we want to create a real life. And in order to understand those unique persons, because I don't treat my patients as people with a certain disorder. I treat them mostly as a unique person that they need a unique treatment. So this is how we have to deal with this. And of course, we have to slower our speed when we try to have and have decisions about many things in 1 hour. Unfortunately, we have to go fast. We need to slower our organizations, our decisions, our practices, in order to handle these people that sometimes they cannot follow us.
0: Mm-hmm. I have a question to the considering the dealing with the people as special persons, like you said, or unique, you said?
1: Unique, not special.
0: I'm sorry. So what would
1: because everyone is unique.
0: Yes, that's why
1: that's
0: I was
1: why. I don't want to differentiate them to say that I'm normal and you are abnormal. Because if we want to make this discrimination, we have to define what is normal.
0: Yeah, there's no normal, I would say.
1: Yeah.
0: And I wanted to ask you, what you would say is in an anti-authoritarian practice, what is important? Like, how can it look like?
1: In the new society?
0: Yes. Or no, I wanted to know how you do it right now. Like, how is this transformation going to happen?
1: We have to help people to reunite again with the community, but also it's not only the communal factor. We have to work with the person individual also to understand how this trauma is coming from the society, from biology, from the from relationship, from family, or even from the participation in the movement, to understand his, her, it experience. Because in mental health, we used to treat people by having something, which is in reality, it's by doing something. Okay. And so most of the times, except the biological fractals, they come from the institutions that we create, the family, working place, society, whatever. So creating and empower in person this unique population, then we should include them in the communities and to try not to enforce, but try to make them be more participative in the actions of it. Not to help, to have them some, let's say, second-rate comrades or second-rate people that you will do some ancillary jobs. They have to be present there and help them to grow. There is a lot of things that we can say. We can use psychotherapy, or we can use psychoanalysis. But I don't want to make this story long.
2: Mm-hmm. I have a question for both of you. Because you have both been active in bigger areas, there is always one assembly that will take a subject, but in smaller areas where we are like five people running everything, and capitalism is running. Capitalism creates always problems and a new fight to fight every day. In our assemblies, we try to be as open, be as emotional as we can, but sadly, when you are like 10 people trying to speak to the society, trying to act, trying to create your own community, and mental health is something that takes time. How do we fight the capitalistic need to be always running? If everything happens, you need to act, you need to speak. How do we fight that need to be present in the fight, and also be present in the emotional space we create with our comrades? I would like to hear your opinions on that.
0: I think what was said before was the slowing down. I think it's very important also to see the limitation of the movement or of the group that is only 10 people, because there's this thing, a so-called thing as activist burnout, and I think it's not sustainable at all, because then people put too much pressure on themselves. And always when... what I experience in a lot of different movements, when people put a lot of pressure on themselves and they have unrealistic expectations of themselves, they end up putting the pressure on the other comrades in the circle, and then everybody is just blaming everyone that they are not doing enough and going home frustrated, or in my case also living together sometimes frustrated. And I really would like us to be more tender with each other and say, hey, it's fine, and don't play this, which I also experienced a lot in the last years, that people do talk about mental health issues, but in a way of like trying to defend themselves and playing like a hierarchy of like, hey, I'm worse than you, and you have this and that problem, but I have this and this and this and that problem. And it's not comparable. If people say, I cannot anymore, just let them be, and let them be like, okay, yeah, you want to rest? I'll be there for you. And the world is revolving around, even though it's we are not right now preparing a poster for the struggle or something like this. That would be important for me.
1: Excellent. I agree with you. Well, we have to reject activism as a lifestyle activity, because we will tend to participate in the spectacle. We have to choose our own battles. Some they are significant for the local, for example, communities. Sometimes others, they are more international. We have to understand what we can do, how we can do it, and not try just to be another group that is protesting and taking a good photo that says, okay, we were there. I believe that communal work it's very crucial and very important in nowadays, and especially in societies that's not in very big urban spaces, because they are closer with the local community rather than we are in Berlin or in Athens or in San Francisco or in California or wherever we are, where we have million people, and even if we are an assembly of 50, 100 people, we cannot cover all this thing. The thing is that we have to choose what battle that we should participate and to what extent we can do it. There is a tendency coming from the left that we want what we should be heroes, like Che Guevara or Aris Veloutiotis, which is a Greek guerrilla. And we don't understand that we are vulnerable people, and everyone is a hero to his extent. And we are not perfect. And we have to tolerate and create empathy for this.
2: Okay, we have 10 more minutes, and I have another question, because we need to be a little more honest on the part that, yeah, mental health should be discussed, but it shouldn't be used as an excuse, because I don't know if this is like a Gen Z problem, my generational problem, but It's quite funny how it's a taboo, but still an excuse, like an excuse to undermine the human faults. Like, it's okay to have faults. It doesn't have to be because of an identity that was given to you based on some symptoms. And my question is, where does care and how care and political accountability coexist? Because of course we do not want nor ourselves or our comrades to burn out, to feel alone, to struggle more than we already struggle in this society, but we also need to be accountable to ourselves, to our assemblies, to each other. Where is the line?
0: I think both of them coexist a lot together in transformative justice, I would say, where this is my experience, that in, like, for example, my experience is like a former squat housing community, and that people who using sexualized violence are not pushed out of the community, but they are given a support group and like the opportunity to change something about their behavior and to reflect on their behavior, but not being alone, but of course with the push of excluding them from a community, if the willingness is not there to see what how people got hurt and everything like that. Is this the thing you mean, where it's coming together, or what were you thinking about?
2: I was thinking a lot, but actually you were so on point. I want to say that where does abuse and mental health, like the excuse of abuse and because of mental health, stop? Because, like, We all struggle. We all fucked up, but I don't know. I'm still searching about like transformative justice. So I will not contribute to your experience because I don't know much. But yeah, what you said is quite interesting. Would you like to
1: look? We have to understand that we live in a society and in a time that they try to tell us that there is the end of the history and the end of ideology. So we are bombardized with many concepts that sometimes they are contradict each other, and we expect the people to understand them and to be coherent. So there is a lot of incoherency in this world, and especially people that are more sensitive, they could not understand, tolerate, or exercise in the, let's say, the logical, in brackets, way. And this is coming also to our movement, to our comrades. There is always a sense of a meaning, especially in this difficult and this complicated world. We should try to be very specific, and we should try to progress one step at a time. There is a theory that is called scaffolding. We have to create step by step. Sometimes we go from zero to 100. This zero to hero policy is not working, especially for the most vulnerable people, that they may have mental health problems. Regarding the abuse and the mental health issues, usually the psychiatrists are accused by going to the cults and try to help the people by providing diagnosis. In our political movement, labeling is not good, and we try to avoid labeling. But we don't. But since we want people to be represented and to have decisions, they have to be resilient and they have to be ready. So we have to help them be ready and take responsibility. Because sometimes we try to avoid responsibility by finding labeling or other, the poor guy or he's a mental health, which is not correct in many cases, in my opinion.
2: Okay, I think maybe because it's quite a depressing subject, maybe we should end on a high note, like a personal experience of pushing through, surviving within a community with the help of friends, comrades, and rising on top. Would you like to share your experiences? A good one?
0: Yes, I think it's connected to what I said before. Like in my community, I experience a lot that people care, and I find it very refreshing because, of course, I live in a big city where there's a lot of people and a lot of problems. So and on the street, a lot of times people do not care if someone is really in a bad situation. So it's very refreshing to have a house of people who actually care what is going on with someone. Could it be like mental crisis or like financial crisis or I don't know what it is, or like I said before, sexual abuse. And in the beginning, you always sit together and everybody is kind of helpless. They don't know what to do. And with all the experience and expertise and things that people went through in their life, I always find myself in a better position after the assembly than before, because I know I'm not alone dealing with the stuff. And if I need support, I can get support. And also, if I don't know how to deal with someone, I can just start to talk to people, and together we find a better solution than we would ever have, like in a one-on-one context.
1: As a clinician, I can speak only from the clinical part. My aim is to bring at least even one person outside back to the community. And if we give this mission and vision to the new psychiatrists and the mental health workers, that this possibility exists, I think it's something that we that can change everything, because we are until now in the position that mental health is not treatable and we cannot bring back people to the society or to the community. We have to deinstitutionalize the social care and the social health systems by bring them back to the community and to create communities that they are ready to accommodate and help these people. Because it's a twofold process. It's not one way, it's both ways.
2: I think we are coming to an end. Thank you so much for this really beautiful conversation. And I will leave an ending note that love each other, love yourselves, fight for each other and for yourselves. We only have each other, and we will continue with a music break.

Midnight, time for democracy now, on Radio Helsinki. And before that, a disclaimer from the Radio Helsinki Program Council. In our view, Democracy Now's coverage of the war in Gaza sometimes crosses the line between legitimate criticism of Israeli government action and demonization of the Israeli state. At the same time, the danger posed by Islamist actors in the region remains underexposed. However, we consider the international debate on the Gaza war, including in Democracy Now, to be important and necessary. We have therefore decided to continue broadcasting Democracy Now on Radio Helsinki. We would like to ask you, the listeners, to listen to the program critically. 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

0: York, this is Democracy Now.
1: Will eligible individuals who assaulted Capitol Hill police officers be eligible for this fund?
2: Well, as it makes plain, anybody is...
1: Just let me know if they're eligible for the fund.
2: As was made plain yesterday, anybody in this country is eligible to apply if they believe they were victim weaponization.
1: Mr. Attorney General, let me ask you this. Are there going to be rules?
0: Outrage is growing over the Justice Department's move to create a nearly $1.8 billion fund that could be used to pay January 6 rioters and other people targeted by the Biden administration. In addition, the Justice Department has issued an extraordinary memo saying the IRS is, quote, forever barred, unquote, from investigating past tax returns of President Trump, his family, company, and related companies. The two moves come after President Trump dropped an unprecedented $10 billion lawsuit against his own IRS. We'll speak with the twice Pulitzer Prize-winning investigative reporter David K. Johnston, author of The Big Cheat, How Donald Trump Fleeced America and Enriched Himself and His Family. Then the Trump administration continues to ramp up pressure against Cuba.
3: A place called Cuba, which we will be taking over almost immediately. Now, Cuba's got problems. We'll finish one first. I like to finish a job.
0: The Justice Department's reportedly preparing to indict former Cuban President Raul Castro today. We'll go to Cuba for a report, then speak with Peter Kornbluh at the National Security Archive. And finally, Amnesty International finds executions around the world have surged to a 44-year high. In Iran, over 2,100 people were executed last year. We'll speak with Amnesty's Iran researcher. All that and more coming up. Welcome to Democracy Now!, democracynow.org, The War and Peace Report. I'm Amy Goodman. Iran's threatening that the war will spread beyond the Middle East if the U.S. attacks again. This comes after President Trump admitted he was, quote, an hour away, unquote, from resuming strikes on Iran before he was convinced to postpone the attack. It comes as Trump says Iran has 2 or 3 days to reach a deal to end the war or face renewed attacks. Meanwhile, the U.S. Senate voted Tuesday to advance a resolution to force Trump to end the war in Iran for the first time. Four Republicans, Senators Susan Collins of Maine, Lisa Murkowski of Alaska, Rand Paul of Kentucky, and Bill Cassidy of Louisiana, joined most Democrats in favor of advancing the resolution. Senator John Fetterman of Pennsylvania was the only Democrat to oppose the bill. Three Republicans, Senators John Cornyn of Texas, Tommy Tuberville of Alabama, and Tom Tillis of North Carolina, didn't vote. The bill would still need to pass the GOP-controlled House and would face a veto by President Trump. This comes as the New York Times is reporting the U.S. and Israel had intended to install Iran's former hardline president, Mahmoud Ahmadinejad, as Iran's leader in the early days of the war. An Israeli strike on Ahmadinejad's home in Tehran was reportedly designed to free him from house arrest, but injured him instead. According to the Times, Ahmadinejad has not been seen publicly since the strike. His current whereabouts are unknown. Lebanon's health ministry says at least 22 people have been killed in Israeli attacks in the past 24 hours, despite a 45-day ceasefire extension. Since March 2nd, over 3,000 Lebanese have been killed in Israeli strikes, and more than 1 million people, one-fifth of Lebanon's population, has been displaced. Israeli forces have intercepted the last remaining boats with a humanitarian aid flotilla attempting to breach the blockade on Gaza. Video from the flotilla's live stream showed Israeli soldiers opening fire on at least two of the vessels. Live stream footage also shows the activists putting on life jackets and raising their hands as Israeli soldiers approach to raid the boats. Over 400 activists aboard 50 vessels from the Global Samud flotilla have been abducted, among them Margaret Connolly, the sister of Irish President Catherine Connolly, as well as several U.S. citizens. The Global Samud Flotilla said earlier today nearly 90 of the activists have reportedly started a hunger strike to protest their illegal abduction and in solidarity with the thousands of Palestinians held in Israeli prisons. The latest raid came just weeks after Israel attacked a previous humanitarian aid flotilla en route to Gaza. This is Saif Abu-Keshek, who was detained in an Israeli prison for 10 days and released early this month. He was among 175 international activists forced off their aid ships on international waters at gunpoint in late April.
4: It's another crime that Israel continued to committing in the international water by intercepting those civilian boats that are protected by the international law and the ICJA orders to deliver humanitarian aid into Gaza. They are being intercepted and attacked by Israeli soldiers and Israeli Navy.
0: The Trump administration's imposed sanctions now on Saif Abu-Keshek and at least three other activists over their involvement with the Gaza humanitarian aid flotillas and what activists condemn as an escalating crackdown to silence them. Israel's far-right finance minister, Bezalel Smotrich, said Tuesday the International Criminal Court is seeking an arrest warrant against him. In his remarks from Jerusalem Tuesday, Smotrich, without evidence, blamed the Palestinian Authority for the alleged arrest warrant, saying it had, quote, started a war and it will get a war, unquote. Smotrich also ordered the forced evacuation of Palestinian residents in the village of Khan al-Ahmar. Smotrich has spearheaded the violent expansion of illegal settlements across the occupied West Bank. The International Criminal Court has not disclosed any details regarding a potential arrest warrant for him. In California, authorities confirmed the identities of two other victims killed in a shooting at the Islamic Center of San Diego Monday. 78-year-old Mansour Kazia was a longtime employee of the mosque who'd called the police before he was killed. 57-year-old Nader Awad lived across the street from the Islamic Center. When he heard the gunfire, he ran towards the building. This comes after friends and family identified Amin Abdullah as the security guard who was killed while trying to prevent the attackers from entering the mosque. Meanwhile, the FBI says the two teenage attackers who opened fire on the San Diego mosque had met online and left writings expressing hate. According to writings obtained by the Associated Press, the suspected attackers expressed hateful rhetoric toward Jewish people, Muslims, and Islam, as well as the LGBTQ plus community, black people and women. The attackers also reportedly expressed beliefs about white people being eliminated. This is Imam Taha Hussein of the Islamic Center of San Diego.
5: We have never expected this, even though we tried throughout the years everything we could do, applying for Homeland Security grants. We have a fence, security armed guards, security cameras covering every single spot inside and outside the Islamic Center. What could we do more than this?
0: The Justice Department quietly slipped a provision into an agreement creating a $1.7 billion fund to compensate President Trump's allies. The addendum, signed by Acting Attorney General Todd Blanche, says the IRS is, quote, forever barred from investigating the tax returns of Trump, his family company, and related companies. The announcement came as part of a settlement agreement between President Trump and his own administration after Trump, his sons, and their family business sued the IRS for $10 billion. Over the leak of Trump's tax returns by an IRS employee. This comes as CNN's reporting that Todd Blanche, who previously served as President Trump's personal lawyer, was told last year to recuse himself from Justice Department matters involving Trump, citing ethics concerns. On Tuesday, Democratic Senator Chris Van Hollen grilled Blanche about the DOJ's $1.7 billion fund to make payments to Trump supporters who say they were wrongly investigated or prosecuted by previous administrations.
1: Will individuals who assaulted Capitol Hill police officers be eligible for this fund?
2: Well, as it makes plain, anybody is...
1: Just let me know if they're eligible for the fund.
2: As was made plain yesterday, anybody in this country is eligible to apply if they believe they're a victim of weaponization.
1: Mr. Attorney General, let me ask you this. Are there going to be rules that say that if you've assaulted a Capitol Hill police officer or committed a violent crime, you will not be eligible? Why not make that a rule?
2: I expect that, because I'm not one of the commissioners setting up the rules, I expect that there will be
1: four of the five members, aren't you, Mr. Attorney General?
2: Pardon me?
1: You're appointing four of the five members.
0: Blanche corrected him and said he's appointing all of the members. On Capitol Hill, Democratic senators grilled Transportation Secretary Sean Duffy about his reality television road trip project called The Great American Road Trip, featuring Duffy, who was previously a reality TV star, and his wife, Rachel Campos Duffy, and their nine children driving through 10 states. Democratic senators questioned Duffy about whether transportation companies can expect special treatment from the Trump administration after donating to the nonprofit that funded the trip. This is Democratic Senator Patty Murray of Washington.
6: How much did you rack up on gas during your Great American Road Trip? I understand that was paid for by groups and sponsors.
7: Well, this
6: is that
7: was
6: correct?
7: A nonprofit funded the Great American Road Trip.
6: The nonprofit actually solicited funding from private organizations.
7: Yeah, I did not, right.
6: Okay, do you know how much gas?
7: No, I don't.
6: You don't?
7: But I know it's not as much as it was under Biden, which was $5 a gallon.
6: Holy cow. Okay, listen. Okay. Americans don't have corporate sponsors to pay for their gas.
0: World Health Organization Director Tedros Adhanom Ghebreyesus announced today there are 600 suspected cases of Ebola and 139 suspected deaths from the disease in Congo and Uganda, warning the numbers are expected to rise. He said at least 51 cases have been confirmed in Congo's northern provinces of Ituri and North Kivu, and at least two in Uganda's capital, Kampala. Nigeria's military said Tuesday a series of joint strikes with the United States against Islamic State fighters killed at least 175 people in recent days. Back in February, the Trump administration announced it had sent troops to Nigeria in what it claimed would be mostly a training and advisory role. The U.S. Africa Command, AFRICOM, confirmed the joint military operation, signaling U.S. troops have a more active role as the Trump administration intensifies its so-called war on terror in the region. The Trump administration is advancing plans to increase the number of white South Africans it admits to the United States as refugees. The proposal would see an additional 10,000 white South Africans resettled into the U.S., even as the Trump administration continues to block the entry of refugees from other countries. Under Trump's proposal, which was submitted to Congress, the U.S. would lift its record low refugee admissions figure from 7,500 to 17,500, with the additional openings reserved for Afrikaners. Trump has falsely claimed they face racial persecution, lies South African President Cyril Ramaphosa has decried as white supremacy and white victimhood, unquote. The U.S. has resettled just over 6,000 refugees between October and April. All except three were from South Africa. In California, a federal jury on Monday rejected Elon Musk's $150 billion lawsuit against OpenAI and Sam Altman. Musk alleged OpenAI was established as a nonprofit, then improperly turned into a for-profit corporation. The jury ruled Musk waited too long to sue over the matter. Musk has vowed to appeal the verdict. Republican Congressmember Thomas Massie of Kentucky lost his primary race to a Trump-backed challenger, Ed Gallrein. Massie has repeatedly defied President Trump during his tenure. He opposed U.S. military actions against Iran, publicly criticizing Trump's strikes as unconstitutional. He was also the co-author of the Epstein Files Transparency Act, along with Democratic Congressmember Ro Khanna, forcing the Justice Department to release files on the late convicted sex offender Jeffrey Epstein, a move Trump fiercely opposed. On Tuesday, Gallrein won the Republican primary in Kentucky's 4th congressional district with nearly 55% of the vote. Trump's biggest donors backed Gallrein, and more than $32 million was spent on campaign ads in the Kentucky district, making it the most expensive House primary in U.S. history. The American Israel Public Affairs Committee and other pro-Israel interest groups spent over $9 million to defeat Massie. This is Congressmember Massie in his concession speech on Tuesday night.
8: We're tired of meddling overseas. We can't afford it. Our empire will collapse if we keep sending our money to other countries. I never picked a fight with the country that's tried to take me out here because I've never voted for foreign aid to any country. We got to take care of America first. America first.
0: This comes as Georgia's Secretary of State, Brad Raffensperger, lost the state's Republican gubernatorial primary. He had rebuked President Trump's efforts to overturn Georgia's 2020 presidential election results in a call to Raffensperger in 2021. President Trump had urged him to, quote, find 11,780 votes, unquote. One more vote than Joe Biden's margin of victory in 2020. On Tuesday, Raffensperger lost the gubernatorial primary to two pro-Trump candidates, Georgia's Lieutenant Governor Burt Jones and Rick Jackson, a billionaire healthcare executive. Meanwhile, DSA-backed candidate and progressive state representative Chris Robb won the Democratic primary to succeed retiring Congressmember Dwight Evans in Pennsylvania's 3rd District. Robb defeated Evans' preferred successor, Alice Stanford, in the primary. And the People's Convocation for Palestine, an alternative graduation ceremony, was held at Rutgers University on Tuesday to honor Arab, Palestinian, and other targeted students who spoke up after the university canceled biotech CEO Rami El-Ghandour's commencement speech at the Rutgers School of Engineering's convocation. Citing vague complaints about a social media post on Israel and Palestine, Rutgers abruptly withdrew its convocation invitation. This is Rami El-Ghandour.
9: The truth in this particular moment is that a university should honor all of its students, all of its faculty, all of its people. What they chose to do here is something of political convenience. Right? When it became inconvenient to honor us, like Omar talked about, or me in giving this speech, what did they do? They just discarded us as if we don't matter.
0: And those are some of the headlines. This is Democracy Now!, democracynow.org, the War and Peace Report. I'm Amy Goodman. In an extraordinary move, the Justice Department issued a memo Tuesday saying the IRS is, quote, forever barred, unquote, from investigating past tax returns of President Trump, his family company, and related companies. The memo was issued a day after the Justice Department announced the creation of a $1.776 billion fund to make payments to individuals, including January 6 insurrectionists who say they were wrongly targeted. The so-called anti-weaponization fund would be overseen by five commissioners appointed by the attorney general, who is President Trump's former personal attorney. The two announcements come after President Trump dropped his unprecedented $10 billion lawsuit against the Internal Revenue Service. Trump, his sons, and their family business filed the suit over the leak of their tax returns by a former IRS contractor who was sentenced to 5 years in prison for leaking the documents. Democrats and Republicans have expressed alarm over the agreements. On Monday, the Treasury Department's top lawyer, Brian Morrissey, resigned shortly after the fund was announced. On Tuesday, Acting Attorney General Todd Blanche testified before a Senate hearing about the fund. This is Maryland Democratic Senator Chris Van Hollen.
1: Mr. Attorney General, this is an outrageous, unprecedented slush fund that you set up. Simple question, will individuals who assaulted Capitol Hill police officers be eligible for this fund?

0: four of the five members.
1: I am appointing all five.
0: You can simply set up the rules. I would hope you would make a rule that anyone convicted of assaulting a police officer of violent crime is simply not eligible. They should not apply.
2: Senator Van Hollen later questioned Acting Attorney General Todd Blanche about his personal role in the agreement.
0: So you're not going to submit this proposal to any federal judge or independent?
1: There is no judge.
0: Any independent authority?
1: What does that mean, an independent authority?
0: It means not somebody who's getting to pick five of the members who is the president's former personal attorney. That would be somebody who would be independent.
1: I'm the acting attorney general, okay? And the fact that I used to be President Trump's lawyer is just a fact, but I'm the acting attorney general. So don't say the president's former personal lawyer will do something. The acting attorney general will do something.
0: Mr. Attorney General, you are acting today like the president's personal attorney, and that's the whole problem. You've got you have a whole banner of his face hanging over the Department of Justice, and you and everybody else walks under it, and you are acting like you're his current personal attorney. Mr. Chairman, I have no further questions.
2: This all comes as CNN has revealed Todd Blanche was told last year to recuse himself from Justice Department matters involving Trump, citing ethics concerns. We're joined now by David K. Johnston, professor at Rochester Institute of Technology and Law, Journalism and Criminal Justice, Pulitzer Prize-winning investigative reporter, co-founder of D.C. Report. He's the author of three books on Trump, including The Big Cheat, How Donald Trump Fleeced America and Enriched Himself and His Family. David K. Johnston, thanks for joining us again. Can you respond to these developments, the so-called anti-weaponization fund and the Trump family and President Trump himself being protected from any future investigation into their finances and corruption?
3: Well, this is dictatorship in action. Donald Trump had declared himself to be our dictator shortly after resuming office last year. He has been acting like a dictator. Now, he hasn't fully consolidated his power, and there are various places where people have pushed back on him, but he is conducting himself as a dictator. And what he now has is a fund with an interesting number, $1.776 billion, to arm his goon squads, people like the Oath Keepers and the Proud Boys, to carry out acts of violence or intimidation against people on his behalf, with no accountability for who receives this money, no rationale for it. And he's able to do this because, at least for the moment, our Constitution doesn't have adequate safeguards to address what happens when you have the third generation head of a four generation white collar crime boss in the White House and his personal lawyer, who by law is still Donald Trump's lawyer, Blanche, as the acting attorney general.
2: Talk about this fund again, $1.776 billion. Of course, I emphasize that because it's 1776.
3: Well, under this fund, a five-member board appointed by Todd Blanche, the acting attorney general, would decide who gets the money. There would be no public notification of this and accounting for it, only a confidential report to Todd Blanche or whoever is attorney general at the time. There's no rules that would prohibit, as Senator Van Hollen pointed out, those who assaulted police officers from receiving money. And this is simply a slush fund to pay a criminal enforcement arm, a violent arm of Trump's supporters to intimidate people. And remember, Donald Trump always described his failed effort to overthrow our government in 2021 as a day of love. Only Donald Trump and people who believe that he should be our dictator would, of course, see it that way.
2: Let's go back to Tuesday's Senate hearing. Acting Attorney Todd Blanche, Acting Attorney General Todd Blanche, was questioned by Senator Chris Coons of Delaware.
4: Has it ever happened that a sitting president sued his own government for $10 billion and then directed the settlement of the case and the establishment of a payout fund?
1: Not that I'm aware of, but there

0: There's a lot of things that President Trump's the first of. No president had been indicted 1, 2, 3, 4, 5, correct, 6, 7, 8 times either.
1: Correct. No president's been indicted. And will you commit that none of this money will go to President Trump's campaign donors?
0: I am not committing to anything beyond the settlement agreement itself. When you say campaign donors, that they are not excluded from seeking compensation.
1: Last question. Weaponized. During police week, I heard from a number of law enforcement friends who found it appalling that there was the possibility that folks like the Oath Keepers, the Proud Boys, who had assaulted Capitol police officers, could receive multi-million-dollar payouts from this fund. Will you commit that no one who has been convicted of assaulting a police officer will receive a payout from this fund?
0: So I share the concerns that apparently members of the law enforcement gave to you last week, although none of this was announced last week, so that's surprising. But
1: they had heard rumors that there would be a settlement fund.
0: Okay. But anybody can apply. The commissioners will set rules, I'm sure. That's not for me to set. That's for the commissioners. And whether an individual, an Oath Keeper, as you just mentioned, applies for compensation, is anybody in this country can apply.
2: And of course, it was pointed out that the administration, Todd Blanche, President Trump's former personal attorney, can fire any of the commissioners as well. But your response overall, David K. Johnston?
3: Well, I think this setup is completely contrary to law. The problem is who has standing, that is the right to intervene and try to stop it. Now, the IRS makes settlements with people and they promise that this is closed. We're not going to continue this anymore. But the fact that this agreement includes this side agreement that the Trump organization, Donald Trump, members of his family may not be examined on their past tax returns just screams that Donald Trump is, in fact, a criminal level tax cheat. Now, this is not the only avenue to address Donald Trump's tax cheating. And this is a man who we know from the tax returns that have been made public because of the House Democrats led by Richard Neal and the leak, as well as the ones I found in the public record, that Donald Trump has been creating non-existent companies, just made up fictitious companies, and taking tax losses that reduced his taxes for all the way back to at least 1984. That's a pattern of criminal behavior that establishes what's called mens rea or criminal intent. Now, the Manhattan District Attorney Alvin Bragg or the New York State Attorney General Letitia James, they can go after Trump over his state and city taxes. And twice in the past, judges have found that Donald Trump committed tax fraud. These were civil, not criminal cases. They included Trump forging the signature of his tax preparer, his longtime tax lawyer and tax accountant, which could have been prosecuted as a crime. And I've written a piece, it ran in the New York Daily News 3 years ago, showing how Alvin Bragg could easily get Donald Trump convicted of criminal tax fraud if he would bring such a case. And of course, they can also pursue it civilly. But as it stands, Donald Trump basically will now not have to pay what the New York Times estimates is more than $100 million, and I think that's a very conservative number, in taxes that from the past. And he will get a walk on what are clearly, from the released tax returns, felony-level tax crimes.
2: On Tuesday, Vice President J.D. Vance held an unusual press conference at the White House. He was questioned about Trump's stock trades by Andrew Feinberg, the White House correspondent at The Independent.
4: How can you and your administration argue to Americans that you're cleaning up corruption, you're preventing fraud, you're fighting the sorts of things that harm people and people's financial situations, when the president seems to be talking up stocks that he owns, selling them and enriching himself?
5: The president doesn't sit at the Oval Office on his computer on his like Robinhood account buying and selling stocks. That's absurd. He has independent wealth advisors who manage his money. He is a wealthy person. He has had success in business. He's not making these stock trades himself. And your question imputes that. It doesn't say it exactly, but a reasonable person listening to that question would assume the president is sitting around and doing that. He's not. Second of all, you're right. I am a big fan of banning members of Congress from trading stocks. So is the President of the United States. All of us believe that nobody should be taking proprietary information gained from public service and buying and selling stocks. We want to ban that process.
2: He answered that question after attacking the questioner. But David K. Johnston, if you can talk about President Trump's stock trades, how much he's made, and responding to Vance saying is not as if he's doing it himself on his own computer.
3: Well, that's a complete red herring that he's not doing it on his computer. What we want to know is what kind of information did the purchasers on Trump's behalf, the brokers and agents, have about events that were going to happen? Why is the Trump administration not looking into these enormous commodities and stock bets that were placed 15, 20 minutes before major White House announcements that influenced the market? We see no sign that that's being pursued. And of course, if the Trump administration thinks members of Congress shouldn't be allowed to trade stocks, and I think that's what the law should be, why isn't he following his own belief? And the reason is, of course, Donald, who I've known and covered for almost 40 years, doesn't believe the rules apply to him. He believes he's special. He believes that the rest of us are all idiots unless we support him, and that no law applies to him because of his special status in the world. And when I said in 2011, Donald thinks that he should run not just America, but the whole world, there were various people who mocked me. What did Donald Trump say about a year ago? I run the country and the whole world. He sees himself as the world dictator. So why would he be troubled by little things like trading in stocks when he's in the White House, where those stock prices are influenced by his actions?
2: You've written three books on Donald Trump, David K. Johnston. You've won two Pulitzer Prizes. What shocked you most about what has just been revealed?
3: Oh, the brazenness of closing the audit the way Todd Blanche did this. You notice Todd Blanche is the one who signed the letter. What that tells you is that no other lawyer in the Justice Department was going to put their reputation, if not their law license, at risk by signing this utterly corrupt agreement. Now, Todd Blanche remains Donald Trump's lawyer since the criminal trial where Trump was convicted on 34 felonies. So he has a conflict of interest. And one would hope that the New York State Bar would go after the law license of Todd Blanche. And a future administration, assuming we get past Trump's dictatorship, which I no longer think is a guaranteed event, could go into court and basically say to a judge, this agreement isn't worth the paper that it's written on, and attack this agreement. I think it is inherently corrupt. There is no controversy, as the Constitution requires, because the parties here are Donald Trump, an individual, and Donald Trump, the President of the United States. That's not a controversy. This is theft of taxpayer money, plain and simple.
2: David K. Johnston, Professor, Rochester Institute of Technology and Law, Journalism and Criminal Justice, Pulitzer Prize-winning investigative reporter, co-founder of D.C. Report, author of three books on Trump, including The Big Cheat, How Donald Trump Fleeced America and Enriched Himself and His Family. Coming up, we look at Cuba as the Trump administration's reportedly preparing to indict the former Cuban president, Raul Castro. Stay with us.

0: Orlando Paz here on Democracy Now!, democracynow.org. I'm Amy Goodman. All eyes are on Miami today as the Trump administration's expected to unseal an indictment against the former Cuban president Raul Castro, who is 94 years old. Multiple outlets are reporting the forthcoming indictment will detail charges against Castro related to the 1996 shootdown of two airplanes operated by the Miami-based exile group Brothers to the Rescue, in which four people were killed. Castro was Cuba's defense minister at the time of the incident. The Department of Justice is holding an event to honor the victims at the Miami Freedom Tower this afternoon, according to an invitation reviewed by Reuters. Today also marks Cuban Independence Day, as recognized by the United States and celebrated by many Cuban Americans. The Cuban government commemorates Cuban independence on a separate date in October. The indictment would be the latest escalation in an ongoing pressure campaign against the Cuban government. Last week, CIA Director John Ratcliffe traveled to Havana to meet with Cuban officials a day after Cuba announced it had run out of diesel and fuel oil due to the U.S. blockade and sanctions. On Tuesday, as President Trump was showing gathered reporters his White House ballroom construction project, a journalist asked the president if a diplomatic deal can be reached with Cuba. Here's how Trump responded.
1: With Cuba? I think so. Yeah, I think so. I am very prone toward the Cuban Americans. They've been incredible people. Many of them have lost family members. They've been very badly hurt themselves. They've been in prison. They've come to this country and they've been very successful. The Cuban American people in Miami, I mean, they are amazing people. Most of them are in Miami, in Florida, but mostly in Miami. I'm very, very prone to helping them. I mean, I think I got 97% of that vote.
0: For more, we're joined by two guests, and Havana independent journalist Ed Augustine is with us. He's reported from Havana for over a decade. His recent piece for The New York Times headlined, "Cuban patients are dying because of U.S. blockade, doctors say." And from Cape Cod, we're joined by Peter Kornbluh, Cuba specialist at the National Security Archive, co-author of Back Channel to Cuba, The Hidden History of Negotiations Between Washington and Havana. Kornbluh's new piece for The Nation is headlined, "The CIA Goes to Cuba." In a moment, we're going to talk about the CIA director just recently going to Cuba. But first, Ed Augustine, describe the conditions on the ground in Cuba and what you understand is happening today, the possible U.S. indictment against the 94-year-old former Cuban president, Raul Castro.
2: In Cuba, it's very clear to any of us here that we're witnessing an unfolding humanitarian crisis, which has been long in the creation, largely man-made, but which is now getting worse every passing day. Why? We're now 4 months into an oil blockade imposed by the Trump administration, and in those 4 months, only one Russian oil tanker carrying just over 700,000 barrels of oil and a trickle of oil from Florida that only goes to the private sector has come in. And anyone with common sense, regardless of political ideology, can see that a country that doesn't have oil in this day and age can't run, can't sustain life. And so I've just come back from a reporting trip in eastern Cuba. Eastern Cuba is far poorer than where I'm speaking from you today in Havana, the capital. And it's harrowing to see results. It's harrowing to see the immiseration of the entire population, almost the entire population, particularly the vulnerable. So a few examples. Hunger is rising in Cuba. 10 years ago, Cuba was one of the only countries in Latin America, according to UNICEF, to have all but eliminated child malnutrition. Well, child malnutrition is growing. And I was speaking to farmers in the East who have brand new tractors donated to them by the UN World Food Program. Can't use them. Haven't had any diesel since February. And I was speaking to the UN Special Rapporteur on the Right to Food. She warned of a growing food crisis that could potentially result in not just malnutrition and undernutrition, but widespread hunger if this goes on. Other diplomats here worry about starvation. The right to water. Electricity in Cuba is overwhelmingly produced by petrol, and electricity is used to pump 80% of the water in the islands. According to Cuban authorities, over a million of people in the country already go without drinking water in their own house. They tend to, you know, rely on neighbors and the local church, things like that, go down the road to go to a well to get it. That number is rocketing up because there's no fuel to pump the water. I was in an extraordinary situation in 18-story high-rises in Santiago de Cuba, Cuba's second city, the main city in the east, where because the power cuts are now running about 20 hours a day, people can't cook. They used to cook with electricity, with an electric hob. They used to cook with cooking gas, but the cooking gas came from Venezuela in the case of Santiago. And so what happens now is that the rich are cooking with charcoal, which basically costs us a Cuban salary per month to get, so they have less access to food. And the poor who can't afford it need to walk down the motorway with a machete, chop some wood, and walk back with it over their shoulder in order to be able to cook. And very poor people I spoke to are simply just going to mounting piles of trash that are mounting because there's no diesel to move it away. Obviously, a terrible public health risk in terms of dengue and rodents and other diseases that can be there. They're just going and picking up cardboard. And to see people cooking in high rises where ventilation is not good, with soot everywhere because of charcoal, cardboard and wood, it's harrowing. People are coughing while they are cooking. One lady I spoke to, the water, when it comes, she uses it to throw over her kitchen to try and get some of the stench away. The curtains are yellow and full of soot. And many people now are just eating one meal a day. Again, even the food that's being produced, it's not getting to the cities increasingly because there's no diesel to transport it. So what we're seeing is the immiseration of pretty much an entire population, people like me, foreign correspondents, rich Cubans, Cubans that receive remittances from Miami. They're doing okay because the private sector's grown a lot in recent years. But it's the collective punishment of a population, particularly targeting poor Black communities, pregnant women, children, and the elderly.
0: Your headline piece in the New York Times, Cuban patients are dying because of U.S. blockade, doctors say. We're talking about an island, Cuba, that was once renowned for its universal health care system, known for its sending its own doctors abroad to help in times of emergency. Can you talk about the crisis in the hospitals of Cuba?
2: Yeah. So for that article, I spoke to over a dozen public health experts in largely U.S. Ivy League universities, and I spoke to a great many Cuban doctors. I've reported on health here for a number of years, and so I've got a lot of contacts there. It was difficult to get people to go on record, the Cuban doctors, because Cuba is a very proud country, and not too long ago it masked itself. It was boasted about how good it was at health. It talked about itself as a health powerhouse. And so this is painful for Cuban authorities to admit, and it was difficult to get people to go on record, but eventually I did. What they're telling me is very, very clear. People are dying as a result of the oil blockade. That would be happening in any country if you don't allow oil in. Okay, so for example, I spoke to an anesthesiologist in the main pediatric hospital in the country. Because of the lack of oil, fewer mothers are getting to the pediatric hospital with their children because they simply can't get there. Sometimes when he is operating, the power goes out and has gone out mid-operation, where he's operating kids that can be babies rather that can be weeks old. He has to maintain their vital maintain them alive without a screen to look at their vital signs before the backup power system kicks in. I spoke to vaccine developers who tell me that production of the Cuban medication is down to lower than 20% of what it ought to be because there's simply no diesel in the production plants. Vicente Veres, perhaps Cuba's most famous vaccine developer, Cuba was the only country in Latin America to come up with its own COVID vaccines, and they're damn good. They're as good as the Pfizer vaccine, over 90% efficacy. He told me, Ed, I went into public health so that my children and grandchildren would have nothing to envy of children in the developed world. And that's what we achieved. Cuba currently has higher vaccination rates for most diseases than the United States. He told me, Ed, I am now worried about the future of my grandchildren. He told me that I am worried that the vaccines that we have stored in polyclinics might spoil. They have to be kept refrigerated. Thankfully, due to a lot of international solidarity and due to the Cuban government's prioritization of health, there's been a lot of solar panels going up, and as far as I can see, it's possible down the road, the main hospitals and clinics are getting solar panels, and now in many cases, those vaccines are safe for now. But those vaccines also need to be stored in warehouses, and they need to be transported. And so it's very, very clear as a bell, speaking to Cuban vaccine developers and pharmacists and surgeons and doctors that this oil blockade is killing. Public health specialists that I spoke to said the main group it kills is children. If you look at sanctions more broadly, not just an oil blockade, but sanctions, there was an important article in the Lancet Global Health, prestigious health journal last year, which for the first time shows causation, not just correlation, causation between sanctions and death. And this was not just Cuba, it was a global study, biggest study ever done like that. And it found that that 51% of those killed by sanctions around the world are children under five. Life is the most fragile when it's first, when it first comes into the world. And so wherever you look, there is death and suffering as a direct result. And this is just in hospitals. If you broaden out to food and charcoal and lack of water, there's a myriad of other consequences wherever you look.
0: Ed Augustine is an independent journalist based in Cuba for the last 13 years. We'll link to your piece in the New York Times, headlined Cuban patients are dying because of U.S. blockade, doctors say, speaking to us from Havana. We are also joined by Peter Kornbluh, Cuba specialist at the National Security Archive, author of Back Channel to Cuba. If you can talk, Peter, about both the CIA going to Cuba, you just wrote a piece in The Nation about this, the director going there, and the imminent indictment, as is being reported by multiple media outlets, of the 94-year-old former president, Raul Castro.
3: Yeah, Amy, this is the 1-2 punch of U.S. aggression against Cuba, which is escalating dramatically over the last week. You had the director of the CIA, a CIA that has a long history of covert operations to roll back the Cuban Revolution, going all the way back to the early 60s, to the Bay of Pigs operations in 1960-61, going to Cuba on a diplomatic trip, an overt mission, to give the Cubans an ultimatum. And that ultimatum essentially had several parts. One is, you remember what happened in Venezuela. You have to take Donald Trump very seriously. Two is, the United States wants to be clear to you that we don't want to see mass migration as this humanitarian crisis that Ed has just described evolves, and we don't want to see repression when the discontent and frustration of the Cuban people boils over. And finally, you have a dwindling window in which we are going to continue to talk to you. Essentially, military options are on the table and coming soon. Literally, as the CIA director was leaving, the Department of Justice leaked to the press that an indictment of Raul Castro was coming today at 1 o'clock at the Freedom Tower in Miami. This is going to be an extraordinary event on May 20th, Independence Day for in Cuban history. It's going to generate a tremendous attention. And let me just say that the indictment of Raul Castro for the shoot down of the Brothers to the Rescue planes more than 30 years ago accomplishes three important things for the Trump administration. It sends a bone of red meat to the rabidly anti-Castro Miami community. It gives them a significant victory. Politicians have been pushing very hard for years for the indictment of Raul Castro. Two, this sends a clear warning to the Cubans. It's almost psychological warfare against the Cuban leadership. This is the MO, the modus operandi that the United States used in the case of Nicolas Maduro in Venezuela. Trump indicted him and then went in and seized him. And here, trumped up charges, if you will, against Raul Castro basically sets the stage for the same type of operation as it would be perceived in Cuba and around the world. And finally, just as Trump did in Venezuela, he will circumvent the War Powers Act if he attacks Cuba and simply tell Congress that this is a law enforcement operation. Any special forces attempt to go in and seize or assassinate Raul Castro. And that is what I think you can expect to see in the coming days.
0: Explain who Brothers to the Rescue are, founded by Jose Basulto, a CIA operative, as reported by the Miami Herald, who admitted to committing terrorist acts against Cuba in the past, like firing a cannon at a hotel.
3: Right. Well, that firing of that cannon in the hotel, Basulto was on a speedboat. He was a Bay of Pigs veteran. He was trying to assassinate Fidel Castro at that time. And years later, during the Balsero crisis, the rafting crisis, after the collapse of the Soviet Union, when Cuba was experiencing another extraordinary humanitarian crisis, thousands of people were fleeing. And Basulto, who's a pilot, created an organization called Brothers to the Rescue. And they started out in 1992, 93, flying what are called spotting missions over the Florida Straits, identifying small rafts, alerting the U.S. Coast Guard that those rafts were out there and needed to be helped. It was a humanitarian mission. But once the Clinton administration settled, negotiated an end to the Balsero crisis with the Cuban government of Fidel Castro, Balsero then turned his Brothers to the Rescue into a provocation mission instead of a humanitarian mission. And his flights continued, but they started to overfly Cuban territory, dropping leaflets and chotskas over the heads of the Cuban people. And then Basulto would land back in Florida and crow about his ability to intrude on U.S. On Cuban airspace. We want confrontation, is one of the things he told, I believe, NBC News at the time. And these provocative flights continued. And U.S. officials got involved, pressing the FAA to kind of clip Basulto's wings and stop these flights from taking place. The FAA dilly-dallied, the Federal Aviation Administration dilly-dallied in its investigation. And even though U.S. officials, including White House officials, pressed the FAA to block his flights because the Cubans were threatening to shoot these flights down, the flights continued, and the final flight on February 24th, 1996, resulted in the Cuban Air Force rocketing two of these Cessna planes and killing four members of Brothers to the Rescue.
0: Mm-hmm. And this was under the Clinton government. Finally, Peter Kornbluh, as you look at what happened with Venezuela, people hardly talk about the fact that the Venezuelan president and the first lady are imprisoned here in New York. What you see happening, President Lula of Brazil just said President Trump assured him there would not be an invasion.
3: Well, you know, an invasion is one thing. A U.S. invasion and occupation of Cuba is one thing. Perhaps that is not, I think, the immediate goal and priority of the Trump administration. But an attack on Cuba, a special forces operation to seize or assassinate Raul Castro, is certainly on the table. And a series of strategic surgical strikes on Cuban targets, military targets, attempting essentially to kill the leadership of the Cuban military, are also quite on the table. This has been reported by Politico and CBS and other outlets recently. And obviously, if you look at what the U.S. military has been doing recently with surveillance flights over Cuba and other warnings to the Cuban government that their time is running out, it is absolutely clear that the U.S. military is preparing contingency operations in case Trump's impatience runs out because Cuba has not met his imperial demands fast enough.
0: Peter Kornbluh, I want to thank you for being with us, of the National Security Archive, co-author of Back Channel to Cuba, The Hidden History of Negotiations Between Washington and Havana. We'll link to your nation piece, The CIA Goes to Cuba. Coming up, executions around the world have surged to a 44-year high. We'll speak with Amnesty's Iran researcher, where the number of executions doubled last year. Stay with us. No.

0: Juliette Venegas in our Democracy Now! Studio. This is Democracy Now! I'm Amy Goodman. We end today's show looking at the death penalty. Amnesty International has found global executions surged to a 44-year high last year. The spike in executions driven by Iran, where 2,100 people were executed, more than double the number there in 2024. We're joined now by Rahab Arini, human rights lawyer and researcher on Iran for Amnesty International, contributed to the new Amnesty International Global Report on Death Sentence and Executions in 2025. Raha, talk about what happened in Iran in the last year.
1: Hello, Amy. Thank you for having me. Iran has been the second executioner in the world for decades. However, even by the authorities' own grim record, 2025 was a horrific year. We have recorded the highest number of executions carried out in Iran since the early 1980s. And this is in a context where the Iranian authorities have intensified the use of the death penalty as a tool of political repression to create a climate of fear and intimidation in the society and deter dissent. We documented the execution of over 2,100 people in 2025. Around half of them are for drug-related offenses, which affect the most impoverished sectors of the Iranian society. We also documented an increased use of the death penalty against protesters, dissidents, and those accused of espionage who face grossly unfair trials before revolutionary courts in Iran.
0: You mentioned Iran is number two. Let's talk about number one. Amnesty notes that 2025 death penalty count doesn't include thousands of executions in China that the organization believes have been carried out, remaining the world's top executioner, Raha.
1: China has kept the number of executions that it carries out every year a state secret. And as a result, even though Amnesty believes that thousands of executions take place in China every year, we are unable to provide a minimum credible figure. A number of states in the world, including China, Saudi Arabia, the U.S., are the largest executioners in the world year after year. And they, along with Vietnam, North Korea, and 15 other countries, so all in all, 17 countries constitute a small minority in the world that keep insisting on the use of the death penalty as a tool of control and repression against this global trend toward the abolition of the death penalty. So the report on the one hand is grim because it shows this escalating use of the death penalty by a minority of the states in the world, but it also shows that the global effort for the abolition of the death penalty has succeeded, as two-thirds of the countries in the world now have stopped using the death penalty in law or practice.
0: Finally, Rahab Arini, what is the effect of the U.S. and Israel bombing Iran when it comes to repression of Iranians?
1: People in Iran now are caught between unlawful Israeli and U.S. armed attacks on the one hand and deadly cycles of repression at the hands of Iran's own authorities. The attacks caused major civilian harm and intensified the economic hardship that people have faced in Iran for decades. And they just started weeks after people in Iran were in a state of collective shock, grief and trauma following the unprecedented January protest massacres. In the context of the armed conflict, the Iranian authorities have intensified the climate of repression and have used national security and armed conflict as a pretext to carry out further mass arbitrary arrests. Thousands of people have now been arrested, and they have also intensified the use of politically motivated death penalty cases. So since the armed conflict began in late February, there has been at least 32 politically motivated executions. They included young protesters who had been arrested just weeks earlier in January 2026, dissidents and those accused of espionage or collaboration with foreign governments, who usually face charges such as enmity against God or corruption on earth that are very vague and broad, and they fall under the jurisdiction of revolutionary courts that are fundamentally unfair and rely on torture tainted confessions. So the situation now has become very dire, and people in Iran face dual atrocity risk.
0: We have to leave it there.
1: War crimes, Rahab, and crimes against.
0: Rahab Bahraini, we thank you so much for being with us with Amnesty International. We'll link to the new Amnesty report. That does it for our show. I'll be at the IFC Center tonight for Steal the Story, Please, with Nermeen Sheikh.

shadows formed in a circle set fast to deny names at the time this arrow flight beyond linear noise correction. Shadows formed in a circle set fast to deny names at the time this arrow flight beyond linear noise correction. Into plastic membranes, tidal waves constrained by digital forces, trained to remove optic nerves from brain tumors, shattered in a vacuum, illnesses erased and re-engaged in a conflict outside the body, erased copies of the mind reduced to rumors, internal standpoints and versions from alien location recorded extreme reversal, subsequent immersion, heat blast transients. Force towards absolute zero points, strange reactive fog emanates the light speed, explore maps of reality implosion. Towards absolute zero point, strange reactive fog emanates the light speed, explore maps of reality and motion.

anyone who is fine. My attention finds me confined into Martian art. Attention, share my alien patrons. I'm